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2: I have a very precious memory. It's now more than a decade ago, but I remember it clearly. My son was leaving for a five-week mission trip to Guatemala, to a place where very dear friends of Kathy and I have dedicated their lives in missions. Now, before our young son left, I went onto the internet and found the then U.S. State Department's description of that country. It was then listed as one of the most violent countries in Latin America. Armed gangs possessing submachine guns frequently hijack cars and buses. Crimes and murder happen frequently without any arrests, as the police were either badly trained or may themselves have been accomplices. It felt like I was sending my son into an armed camp, and my faith drained away, and I was frightened. What would become of him? I was for a while like a man who had no faith at all. I even thought, why have I encouraged my son to care about missions and thus endanger his life? Well, I drove Jonathan to the airport in Seattle on New Year's Day. And when I came home, my anxiety had completely overtaken me, so that when I got home, Kathy asked me, what has God said to you? I was about to answer, I don't know, when I suddenly realized God had spoken. As Jonathan and I were crossing the border, the U.S. border guard asked us the purpose of our trip, and I explained I was taking my son to SeaTac, and he was flying to Guatemala. And the border guard then asked if he knew any Spanish, and Jonathan said, not much. And then to both of our surprise, the border guard, who, by the way, was a Caucasian man, started speaking in Spanish to us at some length. And when he was done, he simply said in English, that was Philippians 4, 6, and 7. And he told us to be on our way. Well, that evening, in my anxiety and with Kathy's questioning, I realized what verse the border guard had quoted. Do not be anxious about anything, but in everything, by prayer and supplication, with thanksgiving, let your requests be made known to God. The peace of God, which surpasses all understanding, will guard your hearts and your minds in Christ Jesus. I suddenly realized, yeah, my issue was not my struggle with anxiety or my concern with my son's well-being. My issue was my struggle with God. Would I believe him or not? You know, I've entitled today's message, Wrestling with God. And if you're a believer, you also at times wrestle with God. Sometimes we wrestle with God because we're rebelling against his commands. You know, we simply don't want to submit. Sometimes we wrestle with God because we don't understand him or his ways, or because we don't understand a passage in the scripture. Sometimes we wrestle with God because, like me, you're afraid to trust him with something that's precious to you. And today we're going to talk about wrestling with God and what we learn from these moments. More than anything, I hope to show you that there is a kind of wrestling with God that leads to something that's precious. So let's read today's text, Genesis 32, verses 22 to 32. The same night he arose and took his two wives, his two female servants, his 11 children, and crossed the ford of the Jabbok. He took them and sent them across the stream and everything else that he had. And Jacob was left alone. And a man wrestled with him until the breaking of the day. When the man saw that he did not prevail against Jacob, he touched his hip socket, and Jacob's hip was put out of joint as he wrestled with him. Then he said, "Let me go, for the day has broken." But Jacob said, "I will not let you go unless you bless me." And he said to him, "What is your name?" And he said, "Jacob." Then he said, "Your name shall no longer be called Jacob, but Israel, for you have striven with God and with men and have prevailed." Then Jacob asked him, "Please tell me your name." And he said, "Why is it that you ask my name?" And there he blessed him. So Jacob called the name of the place Peniel, saying, "For I have seen God face to face, and yet my life has been delivered." The sun rose upon him as he passed Peniel, limping because of his hip. Therefore, to this day, the people of Israel do not eat the sinew of the thigh that is in the hip socket, because he touched the socket of Jacob's hip on the sinew of the thigh. Now, we have been studying the life of Jacob, and we have found him to be a grasping

Crossing it, he now is very close to the promised land. He sends his family and all that he has across the river, and that night, he is left all alone. I suspect that he needed to be alone, for he had business to do with God. No doubt he would pray for mercy and protection, but I can only imagine that all along, his heart and mind would have been taken up in thoughts of his brother Esau. What would the morning hold? And then almost inexplicably, we read, a man wrestled with Jacob. Well, where did that man come from? Did they start with a conversation and end up in an argument that led to a fight? Or did this man simply run up to Jacob and tackle him and that led to wrestling? Or was Jacob the aggressor so that for some reason he attacked the man? Well, from the wording, it seems that the man who met Jacob was the aggressor. Well, one commentator suggests that Jacob was crying out to God in prayer, figuratively wrestling with God there in the dark, and suddenly he found himself in a real physical wrestling match, and he couldn't tell how it began. That sounds interesting, but in truth, we simply don't know how this happened. All the Bible says is that it did happen. That's strange. Let's go to verse 29. That question and answer is very similar to what happened to Manoah, the father of Samson. He asked to know an angel's name, and the angel said, "Why do you ask me my name, seeing as it is wonderful?" And later on, Manoah became terrified and says, "I'm going to die. I have seen God." And Jacob comes to a very similar conclusion in verse 30. He thinks he has seen God face to face. He realizes he's been wrestling with God. Well, what do we make of that? I don't have the time to go into all the details, and I have spoken about this phenomenon before as we've studied Genesis, so let me do a little shortcut here and say that the man Jacob fought with here at the Jabbok was none other than Christ himself. So now the picture's really strange. Jacob is left praying alone with his worries and his anxieties, and then we find him in a wrestling match with Jesus. And the Hebrew language implies that there's dust flying everywhere. They were wrestling hard. They were in each other's grip. What do we make of that? Well, first, notice that the struggle is with God and not with man. And I say this because up to this point in the story, we might conclude that Jacob's great struggle is with his brother or with Laban or with his family. But after all, it was Jacob who cheated his brother. And now his brother seems to be coming down on him with a small army. But instead of an armed struggle with Esau, we find Jacob in a wrestling match with God. I find this to be a kind of paradigm for life. I may say that my wrestling is with the anxiety over the safety of my son, as I've described it. And you might say you have a great struggle with your boss or a family member, perhaps even your own spouse, and you end up praying something like this: "Lord, take this boss or work colleague or this crummy job away from me." And you spend all your time thinking, "That's my problem." And you wonder why God's not answering your prayers, and you're frustrated, and you're even angry. So let's begin a lesson on biblical thinking right now, shall we? Here's the question. Does God sovereignly control all events? Yes or no? Listen to God's own words on this matter, Isaiah 45, verse 7. "I form light and create darkness. I make well-being and create calamity. I am the Lord who does all these things." If that's not enough, listen to Exodus chapter 4, verse 11. "Who has made man's mouth? Who makes him mute or deaf or seeing or blind? Is it not I, the Lord?" See, the Bible argues for something that I like to call meticulous sovereignty, which means that God controls all things. That includes the large things, for instance. In Acts 4:28, it says that Herod and Pontius Pilate did whatever your hand and your plan predestined to take place. So, God controls the big things. But he controls everything, down to the smallest minutiae. You know, for instance, listen to Proverbs 16, verse 33. "The lot is cast into the lap, but its every decision is from the Lord." That means every roll of the dice is controlled by God. And if that's true, and it is, then who has controlled the last 20 years of the hardship that Jacob has had with Laban? And who controls the fact that Esau is now on his way with 400 battle-hardened men? And so since that question has been answered, the second question is, whom is Jacob struggling with? And the answer is, he's actually wrestling with God. So are you.

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1: Struggling with God can be grace. It doesn't have to be bad. It can be good. Now look again at the beginning of verse 25. When the man saw that he did not prevail against Jacob. I've often marveled at that verse. If this is truly God in the person of his son, I would not have expected anything like this to have been said. This verse gives the impression that the man, the angel, Jesus, God, could not prevail because it says he saw that he was unable to beat Jacob. How can that be? I remember reading the story of C.S. Lewis' conversion, in which he speaks of what he calls divine condescension, God deliberately limiting his power and might so that Lewis could find mercy. And here God comes to Jacob as a man and fights him in a human way. God could have knocked him down and overpowered him with a bolt of lightning and reduced him to ashes. Instead, he meets Jacob on his level and demands that he and Jacob do business with each other. And the wrestling match is on, and Jacob won't give up. They keep wrestling, and dust is flying, and they wrestle all night, and there is no winner. And so in an act of power, God reaches out, and simply, to indicate his mighty power, he just touches his hip joint and immediately dislocates it. Oh, that must have hurt. In fact, the place of the hip is the wrestler's point of strength. That's part of what he uses to get an advantage over his opponent. Now Jacob can't win. He's wounded so that he's going to lose. But in the blinding pain, Jacob just won't let go. He's reduced to hanging on, and he clutches his opponent with all his might. And the man says, in effect, "I could hurt you more. Now let me go." And Jacob, now realizing what he's up against, says, "No, I won't until you bless me." See, that's where grace comes in. Grace is God withholding his condemnation and instead giving blessing. But there's also grace when a man will do anything just to get that blessing. Now watch this. Before the blessing, the man asks Jacob, "What is your name?" That's a question. The man already knows, but he forces an answer from the injured Jacob. "My name is Jacob. My name is heel grabber. My name is conniver, deceiver. My name is the man who steals from others just to get ahead. My name is Jacob. But even though that's who I am, I'm still clinging to you until I get a blessing." You know, struggling with God can lead to an insight. You know, in a way, Jacob has always been wrestling with God, except he didn't know it until, well, this moment. But there are at least two ways to wrestle with God. One is to refuse to submit. That was the old Jacob. The second is never let go of God, which is what Jacob is doing right now. And everything depends on whether or not he receives grace. And so as Jacob has just confessed his name to the man, then comes the man's response. "I'm going to change your name." You know, in the First Testament, the idea of changing someone's name means that you demonstrate your absolute authority over that person. Well, the best known example of that is in Daniel. Daniel's taken a prisoner to Babylon. He's one of the young nobles of Judah, and the king, who is King Nebuchadnezzar, changes his name to Belteshazzar. The name Daniel meant, "God is my judge." But the name Belteshazzar means, "May the pagan god Bel look after him and protect his life." In other words, with a name change comes a new identity and a new way of looking at the world. So renaming someone is to take over their life and direct their destiny. And now comes one of those moments that changes history. Jacob, heel.

grabber, becomes Israel, the one who wrestles with God. He now is known as the one who won't let go of his God. And that, boys and girls, is how the nation of Israel got its name. I find it fascinating that the book of Revelation speaks about our renaming. Did you know that? Look up Revelation 2:17 when you get the chance. And if I were to tell you what I think my old name is, well, I'd say it goes like this. My name is Worrier, or the man who becomes quickly anxious. But I will hold to God, and my new name will be the one who has the peace that passes all understanding. How about you? What's your old name? Do you know, years ago, I heard someone say that everyone has their own sin style. And I've pondered over that, and I think it's probably true. One person can't be trusted with money. The next person is quickly angered. Another struggles with lust. And still another gossips and maligns others. And still someone else is prone to idolatry and can easily be misled by strange winds of doctrine. And if you get insight, you'll come to reflect on your own name. But imagine the grace of a new name. We should say, you know, my name was Heart of Stone, but now it's Heart of Flesh. It's not the old man, instead it's the new creation. What if the place of your deepest weakness became the place of God's grace? Now, as fascinating as everything else is in this text, what happens next is the climax of the story. Jacob realizes that he has seen God face to face, yet his life has been spared. He wrestled with God and lived to see a new day. And so as the sun rises, Jacob crosses the Jabbok, and he's limping. His hip is out of joint. It's indeed an amazing thing about this encounter is that Jacob entered the night in prayer, pleading with God, because he was so vulnerable. Esau is bearing down on him. And he ends the night wrestling with God, and it's now that he's more vulnerable than ever before. He can't run because each step is painful, and he can't fight because the point of his bodily strength has been disabled. And you might look at this story and say, well, that makes no sense at all. Why would God reduce all this man's chances of survival? I want to tell you of Paul's experience in 2 Corinthians 12, 7-10. He tells of the greatness of the revelations that God has given him and how this has a tendency to make him proud. And so he writes, "So to keep me from being too elated by the surpassing greatness of the revelations, a thorn was given me in the flesh, a messenger of Satan to harass me, to keep me from being too elated. Three times I pleaded with the Lord about this, that it should leave me. But he said to me, 'My grace is sufficient for you. My power is made perfect in weakness. Therefore, I will boast all the more gladly of my weakness so that the power of Christ may rest upon me. For the sake of Christ, then, I am content with weakness, insults, hardships, persecutions, and calamities. For when I am weak, then I am strong.'" I wonder how many of us can say the same thing. I'm content with weakness. I'm content with insults. I'm content with hardships. I'm content if I have been humbled, even humiliated. Isn't it true that for many of us, we have made it the entire nature of our prayer life to ask God to take weakness from us? We've never been content with weakness. The last thing we want is to walk away from an encounter of wrestling with God and to find out that now we are reduced to limping. It makes no sense. Or what if your wrestling with God was shaped with this thought? God, I won't let go of you until you bless me. So let me tell you one of the greatest lessons we can get from this text. Helpless and limping, that is the proper posture of a saint, of a servant of Jesus. I want to read to you a poem that I've kept in my files for many a year, and I've often turned to it because, well, frankly, I find it one of the most encouraging things I've ever read. I've been somewhat afraid of this poem, but I'm greatly comforted by it. So let me read it. When God wants to drill a man and thrill a man and skill a man, when God wants to mold a man to play the noblest part, when he yearns with all his heart to create so great and bold a man that all the world might be amazed, watch his methods, watch his ways, how he ruthlessly perfects whom he royally elects, how he hammers and hurts him and with mighty blows converts him into trial shapes of clay which only God understands, while his tortured heart is crying and he lifts besieging hands. How he bends but never breaks when his good

0: he undertakes, how he uses whom he chooses, and with every purpose fuses him, with mighty acts induces him to try his splendor out. God knows what he's about. The author is unknown. I wonder how many of us can rejoice in those thorns in our flesh. I speak this way because I often hear of a Christian who suffers and then says, you know, I almost lost my faith. In fact, I hear that so much I've come to wonder whether any of us have had faith at all. That is, not like Jacob, or should I say, like Israel, helpless, limping, and depending entirely on his God. That's what Peter wrote about in 1 Peter 6 and 7. He speaks about going through trials to test the genuineness of our faith. Just like gold, it gets refined in fire, so this faith gets refined in God's fire. And the fire tells us whether our faith is genuine or not, but more so, the fire molds the kind of faith that we have.
1: John, explain this better for me. The whole idea, you said that he was helpless and limping. That is the proper posture of a saint.
0: Yeah, and yes, it is. God is determined to make us that way. It is when we finally confess before the Lord, I have no other options. I'm out of ideas. I've got nothing I can rely on and lean on but you. And in the end, that's what God wants of us. He's going to take away all of our props but himself. And then we recognize that we are on the best possible ground that we can be. I remember years ago, Ben, somebody telling me, I never trust a pastor who doesn't limp. And that was kind of funny to me, but I think it's very true and should be of all of us.
1: Thanks so much, John. Remember, join us again next week for the continuation of the series Amazing Promises to Dysfunctional People right here on Back to the Bible Canada, where we teach the Bible.

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1: Someone told me that poverty is hereditary. 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
1: I was on a talk show recently, and since I'm swamped today, we decided to use a transcript from that interview. Is this lazy? I don't think so. Here we go. Did you ever imagine you'd be doing what you do today? That was the question. I said, you have these inklings when you look back, I suppose. My earliest memories involve my mother battling depression. Dad later told me that I would do whatever it took to make her laugh. So I guess I found out early that laughter is good medicine. It also gave me a soft spot for those who struggle. Question, you use humor in ministry. How do these two blend? I think they blend very well. Perhaps you can be successful in ministry without a good sense of humor, but I wouldn't want to try it. Maybe you can be a Christian who doesn't laugh, but I wouldn't want to meet one. Psalm 126 tells what happened when God freed his people from captivity. It says their mouths were filled with laughter, their tongues with songs of joy. Then it was said among the nations, the Lord has done great things for them. Joy that's visible is contagious. Nietzsche rejected his minister father's faith partly because of joyless Christians, quote. Bertrand Russell's daughter was a follower of Christ. She said her dad's whole life was a search for God. She tried to convince him she had found what he was looking for,

0: But one of his excuses was that he had known too many Christians who, quote, sucked the joy from life. Few things make me more sad than that quote. Question, are you criticized for using humor? Only every day. Many think of humor as comedy clubs, and that's not my thing. Like any great gift, humor can be misused. So my humor is clean and cerebral. Some of my critics are just plain cranky. They want me to be as unhappy as they are. One told me there's no record of Jesus laughing, and apparently he hadn't spent much time camping with 12 other guys like Jesus did. Read the Gospels and you realize the people loved to be with Jesus. Of course, many followed him because he healed them, but he was undoubtedly a joy to be with, unless you were a Pharisee. Question, what is the key to a joy-filled life? I said, look back with thanksgiving, look around with grace, and look forward with hope. These involve conscious decisions we make to focus on what God has done, is doing, and will do. Some of the youngest people I know are elderly people who live this way despite chronic aches and pains. Gratitude is the great secret to the joy-filled life. It's a default mechanism, a muscle we develop, like muscle memory in golf. Question, are there books you would still like to write? Oh yes, I would like to write The Purpose-Driven Life and The Case for Christ. Not really. We have some new ones coming out, so keep looking for them. What advice do you have about the impact of our words? That was the next question. One high school teacher told me I would never amount to anything. Another said, you have a gift. We make choices every day. We can use our words to destroy or build. This will determine our legacy. Question, have you been surprised what God has done through your words? Oh man, that he could use a guy like me is one of the greatest miracles I've witnessed. Question, why do you think Laugh Again, the radio program, has spread so widely? I said, it's short, just 5 minutes. Spurgeon said, preach like there's pain in every pew. And there is. I think we are hurting and we're polarized and frightened and anxious, and we need to be reminded that God is in this mess with us, and he's not worried at all. Hey, God bless you. Now, go make someone's day.
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2: Here are the current weather conditions as issued by Environment Canada.
3: For high level,
2: partly cloudy, 24. Wind from the west-northwest at 12 kilometers an hour. Taking a look at Fort Vermilion, 25. Wind from the west at 8 kilometers an hour. Taking a look at Garden River, 28. Wind from the south at 2 kilometers an hour. And Fort Chipewyan,
4: sunny,
2: 26. Wind from the west at 17 kilometers an hour.
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0: This changes both of our lives for the better.
1: Well, it would...
0: You're coming to your senses. Good. But first, there's something we need to consider.
1: What is it?
0: The heir. It will be born in a few weeks. The baby must disappear.
1: Kill the child?
0: Of course not. But I'm sure you can think of something. Think of what you can do with this kind of money, Harold. You could travel, have the finest of clothes. You could have your own valet instead of being one.
1: When would I start receiving the money?
0: Good man.
1: But a surprise awaited us when we returned.
2: Excuse me, madam. We have news we must speak with Miss Lydia about.
3: Well, you'll need to wait. She's recovering.
1: Recovering? Was she ill?
3: Didn't you hear? She delivered a healthy boy. Oh. He's a little small, but handsome as anything.
2: The baby has already been born.
3: It's a good thing the midwife was nearby. She'd been delivering a baby for some English vagrants living in a shack behind the hotel. Poor dears, their baby was stillborn.
1: English vagrants, you say?
2: Miss, I must speak with Lydia. I have urgent news about her husband.
3: I'm not going to wake her up. But I'll let you know when she does.
0: The heir is already here. It was all for nothing.
1: Perhaps not, sir. There might still be something we can do.
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14: I don't understand.
1: We are fellow Englishmen, are we not? I will help you if you help me.
14: But why do you want our poor, stillborn child? And why would you give us a living one?
1: You don't need to know the reasons. I will offer you £2,000 if you do as I say.
14: £2,000?
1: That will give you enough to get back to England, start over. You can raise this child as your own.
14: But my wife, she's in a bad way. She's just lost her flesh blood, and she's not well. I don't think she wants to raise someone else.

0: Nemo. Nemo?
1: Father. Oh, I fell asleep.
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1: 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And guess what? I can do all things through Christ who strengthens me.

0: When traveling to a foreign country, you may employ a translator, someone to help you understand what's going on around you. Well, for some of us, it seems like our kids are speaking a foreign language right at home. Hi, I'm Mark Gregston with Parenting Today's Teens. I've met a lot of parents who give well-meaning advice to their children, but it's interpreted much differently than it was intended. The kid barks some kind of defensive comment, and parents are left wondering, what did I say wrong? At this point, it's helpful to put yourself in your teen's shoes, to translate your comments, if you will. You might be surprised that your well-intentioned comments actually came across as judgmental. Next time, pause and translate your comments before you speak.
1: Looking to make positive changes in your family? 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
1: Well, hello, friends. This is Craig Smith. What do you do to follow up the months and months of a deep dive into the scriptures on the issue of syncretism in the Native American context? Well, you follow up with another message on syncretism. That's right. In the next couple weeks, we're going to be sharing on the Indigenous Faith Podcast a message I preached not long ago titled Syncretism, the Larger Church's Largest Issue. It's not just Native American syncretism that we're concerned about. Syncretism is an issue all over the world in the body of Christ. Pray that the Lord will use this session to be an encouragement to you.
2: Welcome to Indigenous Faith with Craig and LaDonna Smith. For the next 30 minutes, we invite you to join Craig and LaDonna as they open God's Word and help Indigenous followers of Jesus Christ learn how to live a biblically healthy life in the context of their culture and tribal traditions. Craig is a member of the White Earth Band of Ojibwe Indians from northern Minnesota and is an author, public speaker, and gospel singer. LaDonna is from the Navajo Nation from the American Southwest. She is also a gifted singer and writer and a deeply committed student of God's Word. Together, they have served Christ for over four decades in a ministry that has taken them to Indigenous people all across North America and to a dozen countries around the world. Once again, thank you for joining us today for this week's edition of Indigenous Faith. And now, get ready to take a journey with Craig and LaDonna into God's Word to see what He has to say about living out an Indigenous faith that helps us all live lives that please Him and gives us power for victorious Christian living.
1: You notice in the bulletin there, guess what Craig Smith's going to speak on? Syncretism. Oh boy. Craig, you just did a major conference on the subject, and it seems you've covered enough on this for at least a while. Well, you'd be right in saying that if that's what today's subject matter is about. But surprisingly enough, I'm not speaking about the challenge we as Native Americans face in trying not to blend our Christian faith with that of old traditional religions and ways of life. But what I'd like to share about today is a syncretism that is going on right now within the whole body of Christ, especially here in North America. Do you realize that the American church, by and large, is a syncretizing church? In recent days, as LaDonna and I were exposed to some statistics we're going to share with you today that really affirm that as a reality, that the American church is, by and large, a syncretizing church. Now, please don't just take it from me. In fact, one of the leading Christian researchers in all of America today contends that syncretism within the church is its biggest challenge today. That man's name is George Barna. You might have heard of him. He's a leading academic researcher and professor.

professor at Arizona Christian University in Phoenix. Now, probably short of A.W. Tozer, Barna is probably the most frequently quoted Christian leader known today because of his statistical work. His academic level research is irrefutable. It's enlightening and incredibly helpful to challenge how we as Christians can oftentimes live lives that don't match the rhetoric of what we say we truly believe and live by. Now, he made this statement recently in a conference that was sponsored by Dr. Tony Perkins, who is president of the well-known Family Research Council. So what was Dr. Barna saying when he made this surprising statement? Now, first off, it's very important for us to understand what the word syncretism actually means. You might be thinking that right now. Well, we look to one of the dictionary definitions. You go to Webster. Merriam-Webster defines syncretism in this way. It's the combination of different forms of belief or practice. It's trying to mix two different, completely polar opposite, whether it be religious beliefs or philosophical beliefs. It's the trying to blend Christianity, as an example, with our indigenous faith materials, as I said, with the old native religions and so on, blending, trying to make them come together and utilize both and make a new faith, in a sense. That's what syncretism is. And Barna contends that the whole church is doing this. Now, on the surface, you probably scratch your head and think, how is that even possible? I'll tell you what, when you start getting into the statistics, we were stunned by what his, as I said earlier, pretty much irrefutable statistics through his academic research have pulled out for all of us. And as my good friend Vern Charette, Dr. Vern Charette, who spoke to us at our conference, likes to say, we're going to try to put the cookies on the bottom shelf this morning so we all have access to trying to understand what's going on here. Basically, to syncretize is to state you believe one way, and yet our practices indicate we actually live a different way. In the case of the church, and we as believers in Christ, it's saying we hold to a biblical worldview. Yes, I live by the Bible, but yet our lives either partially or totally live separate from what the Bible actually teaches. And that's why Barna's research should be so alarming to us. Much of what Barna has to say has been about the issue, what he categorizes it in terms of worldviews. There's different worldviews out there and how worldviews affect every single one of us. Now, here's how Dr. Barna and his research describes what a worldview is. First off, he says, and this is important, everybody has a worldview. Every one of us in this room has a worldview that we live by. One way of thinking, he says, of a worldview is the analogy of a computer operating system. A worldview is the operating system for human beings. It tells us how to think and how to behave. It informs and directs the choices that we make. Our moment-to-moment decisions are shaped by the worldview that we have adapted, and applied over the course of time, often without even realizing that we're dependent on such a framework for decision-making. Yeah, we always, when we're faced with making decisions about what we do, what we don't do, we don't stop and think, well, what does my worldview say to me again now? I don't quite remember. No, we're automatically, it's hardwired into us. Every single one of us, and we'll be surprised to see how early that begins and is completed as we get along in this message. He goes on to say, whenever we are about to make a decision, we unconsciously run it through a mental and spiritual and emotional filter that allows us to make choices consistent with what we truly believe to be true, significant, and appropriate. That filter is the result of the information and experiences we have embraced to make sense of the world in which we live. And look at this, he says, without a worldview, we would be incapable of arriving at many of the hundreds of decisions we make every single day, because each option would seem just as appealing to every other if we did not have a worldview that shapes our decision making. To make even minor choices, we rely on our sense of right and wrong, good or bad, useful or useless, appropriate or inappropriate,
to produce what we believe are to be the wisest choices. We do that hundreds

the identification and application of relevant biblical principles so that each choice we make may be consistent with God's principles and God's commands. At the risk of seeming simplistic, it's asking the question, WWJD, what would Jesus do if he were in my shoes right now? And then applying the answer without concern for how we anticipate the world around us will react. He goes on, a biblical worldview is thinking like Jesus. It's a way of making our faith practical to every situation we face each and every day. A biblical worldview is a way of dealing with the world in such a way that we act like Jesus 24 hours a day because we're thinking like Jesus. Now here's a helpful analogy, he says. It's like having a pair of special eyeglasses we wear that enables us to see things from God's point of view and to respond to those perceptions in a way he would prescribe if he were to provide us with direct and personal revelation. So if Barna's right that the biggest challenge we face in Christianity today is syncretism, what are the other options that are available in terms of worldviews? Are there identifiable worldviews beyond just a Christian or biblical worldview? Well, definitely so. There is a number of different identifiable and agreed to academically in the academic world, different kinds of worldviews, and he lists them for us. So here's the alternative list that if we're not living biblically, our decisions are being filtered partially, at least, he says, or completely through these various kinds of worldviews. The first one he notes is what worldview is called Eastern mysticism. Eastern mysticism. That includes Hinduism, Buddhism, Taoism, and even, yes, animism. Those cultures that live in a supernatural world and appease the spirits, they understand the spirit worlds exist and so on, and there's a lot of appeasement toward that spirit world. Included in that, we'd have to say that our Native American cultures are tied a lot more closely in the traditionalism to an Eastern worldview than a Western worldview. Western culture, the modern American culture, and so does like that. Because this identifies the kind of the animistic work of the 165 million animists around the world who depend on the spirit world for appeasement, and you have to satisfy the spirit. You got to go through the spirit world for healing and so on, through the medicine men and so on, the shamans. All that is tied to an Eastern worldview. The second worldview he identifies is, we know this one, it's Marxism. There's an actual worldview based upon Marxism. Notice this, 20% of the world population still live today under communistic rule. Now, there are elements of that that are somewhat not quite so extreme, where there is a sense of, like, everyone's leveled out, the playing field is level. Those that have much shouldn't have much. The government will take and control all that, so everybody has a level playing. The only problem with that is often led by a dictatorial power. Evangelical Christians, there are some within the evangelical Christian body that are aligned with what is so-called in our common dialogue today in America, the Christian left, and there's a Christian right and the Christian left, would actually embrace key tenets of Marxism today. So if you're a evangelical Christian, you believe you've been saved by the blood of Jesus Christ, and you say you live according to the world, according to the biblical truths, in reality, yet you embrace some of these left-leaning type things that are tied to Marxism, that's really not a biblical worldview. That's a compromised, syncretized way of living. And then there are those who would live under this worldview, and we see it so evident in our country, especially in the last few years, in a worldview that's called nihilism. Nihilism is a belief that all values are baseless. There's no values out there that matter, and that nothing can be known or communicated. You can't know really anything about life and come to an exact decision about things. It's often associated with

extreme pessimism and a radical skepticism that condemns even the existence of man. A true nihilist would believe in nothing, have no loyalties, and no purpose other than perhaps an impulse to destroy. Now, do you see where I put in the parentheses there that Antifa, the Antifa movement today, is based upon a nihilistic worldview? Even the BLM and so on, where all these, all you have to do is go down to Cedar Avenue, Franklin Avenue in Minneapolis, and see the effect of nihilism, as Minneapolis burned a couple summers ago, and what happened in Portland and so on. That and look at the and who is into this worldview? It's the young people. It's the youth, young adults that are the ones underneath the masks that are destroying everything. That's all they want to do is just destroy. That's a worldview. And then there's what the academics call therapeutic deism. This is another way of thinking and living that's common among today's youth here in America. What is therapeutic deism? God wants people to be good, nice, and fair to each other. As taught in the Bible and by most world religions, that seems pretty tacit. But the central goal of life is to be happy and feel good about yourself. God doesn't need to be particularly involved in your life, except when he's needed to get you out of a mess. And they have a belief system that all good people go to heaven when they die. I think every funeral service we have in Cass Lake, whether it's in our church or in any of the other churches or out at the Veterans Memorial Grounds, there is this sense that that person who's laying in that casket is either in heaven now or on their way to heaven. You know, everybody makes it because by nature we're all good. And that is therapeutic deism. But the Bible says differently, doesn't it? How do we process these kinds of things? If we're not living by what the Word of God says, we are going to be embracing some other kind of worldview that shapes who we really are. And if we do that, then we're syncretizing. We're trying to blend two different world views and to make it one that we can live with. You grab a little bit from here, a little bit from there. But that's not what God calls us as believers to do. Well, he has a few more. And so before we get on into analyzing all this, it's important to know what we're talking about. So let's go to the next one. The next one Barna identifies as worldview is postmodernism. We've heard that term a lot. What is postmodernism? In the postmodern worldview, everything is contingent. There's nothing solid, factual. Everything is just kind of hanging out. It could be or couldn't be. Maybe true, maybe not. Nothing is fixed. There are several implications of confronting reality this way. First of all, is a reality. Reality is ultimately unknowable. There's no way of really knowing what's real. Our situatedness prevents us from directly accessing a real world or having true knowledge about it. This is not to say real world is not there, though some would suggest this. Only we can never shed our perspectives to access it. No one has a God's eye view of reality, therefore no one can claim to have the truth about it. And this is where a lot of the postmodern thinking says, you can have your Christian faith, that's fine, but I have mine. I believe this way. And you should respect me for my belief. Don't try to convert me over to your thinking. You need to accept me for who I am. Because you can't really claim that you have absolute truth as a Christian. That's the debate that goes on even in our communities today. Probably going on at BSU, probably going on, you know, in the academic public institutions and so on, as the professors are attempting to pull out, eradicate any kind of biblical worldview. All these different worldviews are being imposed upon us. No matter where you turn, you're going to find the pressures to conformity to these ways of thinking. Now, Barna continues on postmodernism. I keep jumping into analyzing, but let's try to get the... Craig, I'm talking to myself now. Craig, get this out, okay, so we can keep rolling. It's important to note, he says, postmodernism does not necessarily argue that each person has their own truth, but that our perspectives on what is true are shaped largely by communities, cultures we find.

yourself in. Each community constructs through language its own story of the world. No story is more true than another. See, there's that comparison. You've got your truth, I've got my truth. Yours isn't more than mine, yours is not less than mine. They're all valid. But in fact, truth is produced by the narrative of a community. Truths, then, are not propositional statements about reality, but rather narrative realities for a particular group. And every group is distinguished by their particular use of language. That's what postmodern thought is all about. And then you've heard this term, I'm sure, a few times at least, secular humanism. That's another worldview, Barna contends. Secular humanism is a non-religious worldview rooted in science, philosophic naturalism, and humanistic ethics. Instead of relying on faith, doctrine, or mysticism, secular humanists use compassion, critical thinking, and human experience to find solution to human problems. And that's the modern Western culture. It's science-based. It's not based upon spiritism. As a believer in Christ, we are spiritualists. We believe in a supernatural world. But those who follow a secular humanistic worldview don't. It's all science-based. And again, that denies the very existence of God even. And then the last worldview Barna introduces is the biblical worldview. The biblical worldview. And he lays out for us seven cornerstones of what it means to have a biblical worldview. It first of all affects your view of God. He is eternal, he is omniscient, he is omnipotent, he is just, he is creator, and he is engaged. That's what we believe if you embrace a biblical worldview. That we believe God is eternal, he is all-knowing, he is all-powerful, he is a just in his judgment. He is the creator, he is engaged in life. Also, humans are sinful by nature. We all need to be saved. We believe, biblically, we all need to be saved from the consequences of sin. And then we also believe, and this is the rub that a lot of people have with Christianity, that Jesus Christ is our sole means to salvation. By confessing sin and embracing him alone as our Savior. And so those are an important starting point of the biblical worldview. And then we see beyond that, another one is that the Bible, the Word of God, is true. It's reliable and it's relevant. It is the best moral guide that is available to anybody on planet Earth. We also believe, if the biblical worldview believes that there are absolute moral truths, that they do exist. Why? Because God's word says, here's the right. And here, when God gave to Moses on Mount Sinai the Ten Commandments, those weren't 10 suggestions. They were 10 commandments on how we should, thou shalt not, thou shalt not, thou shalt not. There are moral absolutes. That's what we believe with a biblical worldview. And our view of success, what does it mean for a Christian to be successful? Is it to have the largest bank account in the community? Is it to have the most successful business or the most fame and popularity? No, success is consistent obedience to God. That is how a Christian would view success. Do we view our lives that way? Our obedience to God is what really brings us to a level of success in a way that's pleasing to him. And the whole purpose of life from a biblical worldview is to know, love, and serve God with all our heart, mind, strength, and soul. That's the whole thing, okay? Now here's what really shocked us as LaDonna and I went through this together. Listen to Barna speaking. The scary statistics. Are you ready for this? He did a study, an academic study and review of how many people by denomination, pastors, I'm talking about church leaders, or priests, because we have Roman Catholicism included in here, how many of these pastors by denominations literally live within a biblical worldview? Notice the statistics. First of all, Roman Catholicism. Only 6% of the priesthood in Roman Catholicism embrace a biblical worldview. That's Barna's academic, tested, studied review of Roman Catholicism. Among traditional black Protestantism, it's not much better. It's only 9%.
of

0: of our African American, Black, traditional Protestant church groups maintain a biblical worldview. Can you imagine that? It doesn't get much better when you start moving into the more mainline and you see there the holiness movement. You think among the holiness folk, that would be much higher, but it is not. Only 28% of pastors he studied in their response to his questioning and so on, only 28% of holiness pastors embrace a biblical worldview. Among the mainline Protestants, only 32%. And look at this, my friends. Among evangelicals, it gets better. But look at only half of our evangelical pastors in evangelical churches in the United States hold to a biblical worldview. Do you see what I'm saying? Where this was getting to be kind of shocking and scary. Barna, in fact, when he was doing this, we were watching him online, he said, you know, you guys know me, Barna said, because everybody quotes him in their research. Barna said, I seem to possess, I'm the only guy in Christianity that has the spiritual gift of discouragement. He said, everything I present, because, you know, the studies, nature of the studies we do, unveils the reality of really how things really are. And my goodness, among evangelicals, it's so hard to embrace, get my arms around the fact that only half of our pastors really live with a biblical worldview in mind. It gets a little better with the non-denominational groups, but it's still only 57% of pastors possess a biblical worldview. And when you summarize it all together, 37% of all clergy in America today possess a biblical worldview. Is that not scary? What even gets more concerning is a biblical world by pastoral positions. You know, in some of the larger churches, you have a multi-church staff. And we actually have a multi-church staff here, too. We are the smallest church with the largest pastoral staff, I think, in the whole world. Yeah, that's Cass Lake's uniqueness. It's really an interesting uniqueness, and we love it. But a biblical worldview by pastoral positions. Look at this. Executive pastors, the big mega churches, they have a man on staff who, he's not the senior pastor, but they would call him the executive pastor. He manages the business, the running of the church, all the business affairs of the church. In his studies, Barna, as he identified and interviewed these executives, only 4% of the executive pastors on staff of churches in America today hold a biblical worldview. Most alarming, again, children, youth pastors. Only 12% of children and youth pastors possess a biblical worldview, live by a biblical worldview. This is a generation. In other words, this is a generation that is coming out of our academic institutions so that are being trained in something other than a biblical worldview. Is it that important? What is going on, which leads, I'm going to do a little analysis here again, leads us to have to ask the question, what is going on in our academic institutions because of what is being produced today?
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produce more books and resources, and enable them to continue sharing the gospel of Jesus Christ among people groups around the world. 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
1: Here are the current weather conditions as issued by Environment Canada.
2: For high level,
1: sunny, 22. Wind from the west-northwest at 8 kilometers an hour.
2: For Fort Vermilion, 23.
1: Wind from the west at 7 kilometers an hour.
2: Taking a look at Garden River, 23, wind calm.
1: And finally,
2: Port Chipewyan, mainly sunny, 25,
1: wind from the north-northwest
2: at 13 kilometers an hour.
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0: From the files of Unshackled, Pacific Garden Mission presents Free Indeed.
1: I was 10 when my mother died. My father and siblings helped raise me on the farm. They taught me the Bible. I'm Walter St. Clair. I had my own brush with death in World War II when our ship was torpedoed. I was rescued and realized God must have a purpose for me. I joined a Bible study and I repented of my sins and asked Jesus to save me. My father said my mom always prayed that I would become a preacher. Well, her prayers were answered. I went to Bible college in Chicago and worked with Pacific Garden Mission, ministering at their servicemen's center. I watched broken men become whole as they gave their lives to the Lord. I began to pray for a mate, someone who loved Jesus as much as I did, to serve beside me and share my life. I met Connie at a youth service and we fell in love. We were married in August of 1953. She was such an encouragement and support. She cared for me in sickness and in health. We suffered miscarriages and the loss of a child, but her heart was never hardened. Though we couldn't have children of our own, she came up with the idea to start a puppet ministry. In time, we were traveling, spreading the gospel with puppets in a portable stage. We reached many children in the United States and West Indies, but in 1990, Connie was stricken with breast cancer, and a year later, my beautiful bride went home to be with the Lord. Though I miss her dearly, I still have purpose

0: to spread the gospel as long as I possibly can to as many as I can until the Lord calls me home to be with her and spend eternity with Jesus. If the Son therefore shall make you free, ye shall be free indeed.
1: If you would like to be free from the weight of sin by accepting Jesus Christ as Lord and Savior, call 1-888-NEED-HIM right now. 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

0: Cato. No verse in the Bible promises the absence of struggle. Quite the contrary. Scripture is stained with tears, problems, injustices, immorality, and wars. Tough times come with life. But troubling times don't have to take the life out of your life. God gives us this invitation. Pray it through. It is what troubles you, fatigues you, shames you. It won't have the last word. God will. Prayer slaps handcuffs on the culprit. Prayer marches the problem into the presence of God, the one who can solve it. The prophet Elijah is remembered as an example of radical prayer. He is living proof that when a believing person prays, great things happen.
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1: Here are the current weather conditions as issued by Environment Canada.
2: For high level,
1: sunny, 22. Wind from the west-northwest at 8 kilometers an hour.
2: For Fort Vermilion, 23.
1: Wind from the west at 7 kilometers an hour.
2: In Garden River, 23. Wind calm.
1: And Fort Chipewyan, mainly sunny, 25. Wind from the north-northwest at 13 kilometers an hour. This has been your local weather update here on CIM Radio.
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4: I was on a talk show recently, and since I'm swamped today, we decided to use a transcript from that interview. Is this lazy? I don't think so. Here we go. Did you ever imagine you'd be doing what you do today? That was the question. I said, you have these inklings when you look back, I suppose. My earliest memories involve my mother battling depression. Dad later told me that I would do whatever it took to make her laugh. So I guess I found out early that laughter is good medicine. It also gave me a soft spot for those who struggle. Question, you use humor in ministry. How do these two blend? I think they blend very well. Perhaps you can be successful in ministry without a good sense of humor, but I wouldn't want to try it. Maybe you can be a Christian who doesn't laugh, but I wouldn't want to meet one. Psalm 126 tells what happened when God freed his people from captivity. It says their mouths were filled with laughter, their tongues with songs of joy. Then it was said among the nations, the Lord has done great things for them. Joy that's visible is contagious. Nietzsche rejected his minister father's faith partly because of joyless Christians, quote. Bertrand Russell's daughter was a follower of Christ. She said her dad's whole life was a search for God. She tried to convince him she had found what he was looking for, but one of his excuses was that he had known too many Christians who, quote, sucked the joy from life. Few things make me more sad than that quote. Question, are you criticized for using humor? Only every day. Many think of humor as comedy clubs, and that's not my thing. Like any great gift, humor can be misused. So my humor is clean and cerebral. Some of my critics are just plain cranky. They want me to be as unhappy as they are. One told me there's no record of Jesus laughing, and apparently he hadn't spent much time camping with 12 other guys like Jesus did. Read the Gospels and you realize the people loved to be with Jesus. Of course, many followed him because he healed them, but he was undoubtedly a joy to be with, unless you were a Pharisee. Question, what is the key to a joy-filled life? I said, look back with thanksgiving, look around with grace, and look forward with hope. These involve conscious decisions we make to focus on what God has done, is doing, and will do. Some of the youngest people I know are elderly people who live this way despite chronic aches and pains. Gratitude is the great secret to the joy-filled life. It's a default mechanism, a muscle we develop, like muscle memory in golf.

0: Question: are there books you would still like to write? Oh, yes, I would like to write The Purpose-Driven Life and The Case for Christ. Not really. We have some new ones coming out, so keep looking for them. What advice do you have about the impact of our words? That was the next question. One high school teacher told me I would never amount to anything. Another said, you have a gift. We make choices every day. We can use our words to destroy or build. This will determine our legacy. Question, have you been surprised what God has done through your words? Oh man, that he could use a guy like me is one of the greatest miracles I've witnessed. Question, why do you think Laugh Again, the radio program, has spread so widely? I said, it's short, just 5 minutes. Spurgeon said, preach like there's pain in every pew. And there is. I think we are hurting and we're polarized and frightened and anxious, and we need to be reminded that God is in this mess with us and he's not worried at all. Hey, God bless you. Now, go make someone stay.
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1: The stories of the biblical prophet Elisha in the Old Testament book of 2 Kings offer relevant wisdom for our work today. 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Yet Elisha refuses to accept any payment. Seeing an opportunity for himself, Elisha's servant Gehazi follows after Naaman and makes up a story to get some of the wealth for himself. Upon his return, Elisha confronts Gehazi with his deceit, and the leprosy that affected Naaman affects Gehazi. Gehazi had been a faithful and truthful servant until he wasn't. Proverbs 12:19 says, "Truthful lips endure forever, but a lying tongue lasts only a moment." Our integrity is only as good as our latest word.
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1: Every parent knows the fear that comes when a child is hurting. 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

0: Hello and welcome to Travel Trails. We're glad that you joined us. We like to show real people, real life, real hope. And our guests share about their life experiences and the hope that they found in Jesus Christ so that others could learn from them and find hope in their own lives. For today's program, we're heading to Regina, where we'll meet Clayton Desjarlais. He had a significant life experience that demonstrates what we're talking about. Before we get to that, though, let's get to know Clayton as he shares a little about himself, his family and background, as well as his testimony about how he accepted Christ.
1: My name is Clayton Desjarlais. I am a member of a Treaty 4 group here called Cowessess. I'm an off-reserve member. I own an Aboriginal consulting business, Mawanalan Consulting, since 1996. And primarily what I do is I design and develop professional development workshops, do lots of speaking at conferences. So anywhere that anybody pay me to gab, I show up. I'm the chair of elders at Calvary Baptist Church in Regina. I've been an elder for, I'm in my 12th, 13th year. It's been good. It's been growth-inducing. Not always in a good way. It's been painful at times. It's been very difficult. We've had to make some very difficult decisions over the years, but I believe that's what I'm called to do, and so I'm trying to be a man of obedience. Yeah. Well, my mom was a member of Cowessess. She was born and raised there. She went to residential school at Round Lake Residential School, and interestingly enough, my mom's family, there was eight, I think, in that family. Some of them went to Round Lake Residential School, the other ones went to Maryvale, and so it's an interesting discussion, interesting issue that my mom has talked about with me, at least, over the years. She had some not so good experiences, but she's had some, she had some good ones as well. My dad was a Métis guy from around Labrette, and he was a valley boy all his life, and fed us with wild meat for years and years and years, and there was 10 of us in our family, and so what I remember is my aunties and uncles would come over, and we'd have my dad would be playing violin, and my auntie Madeline would be playing the guitar, and they'd be singing. There's some good memories from childhood, and we were, we weren't economically very well off, but we managed to do all right, considering. Went to catechism and, First Communion and those sorts of things. And as a young guy, as a young boy, I don't recall going, and my memory could be faulty as well. I'm not suggesting it isn't, but I don't remember going to church a lot. We'd go at Christmas and those sorts of things. But as an adult, the first experience that I recollect was I watched a miniseries in 1977 called Jesus of Nazareth. And I remember watching this show and just being, amazed at this figure and what

0: what he talked about and the things that he did. And so not too long after that, I had a missionary come to the door. I believe he was Presbyterian or Methodist, I can't remember, but I remember talking with him about the Lord, and he said, you know, I see that as a young man, you struggle with God, and you have questions. But he says, Clayton, I'll tell you, you're either going to spend eternity with Jesus Christ as your Savior, or you're going to spend eternity without Him as your judge. And it's going to be one or the other. There's no in-between here, and so you're going to have to make a decision. And that really stuck with me. Now, I didn't make a decision then, but that I've never forgot that. And I was back in my drug-fueled days. I was working for Sears at that point. I worked in the warehouse, and again, I just had a hard time keeping a job. I was doing a lot of drinking and taking lots of drugs and just really not functioning very well at that point. And so, so I just kind of survived, heavy into drugs at that point in time. But that really stuck out for me as one of my first experiences, and a profound one at that.
1: The Apostle John wrote to the believers in Asia, and this is what God has testified. He has given us eternal life, and this life is in His Son. Whoever has the Son has life. Whoever does not have God's Son does not have life. I have written this to you who believe in the name of the Son of God, so that you may know you have eternal life.
0: There was more people that were put into my life. It's amazing because I hadn't been living in Fort Capel since I was 17 years old. That's my hometown. And what God did was he brought into my memory a family that was in Fort Capel, and one of the guys that I went to school with, his name was Donnie Teese. And the Teese family, I always remembered that there was something really unusual about them and something that was different. And they were just so different than anybody else that I knew. All the guys that I knew were drinking and drugging and fighting, and these guys weren't doing that. And they seemed to have something there. I had no idea really what it was, but I knew that I didn't have that. And so, of course, I would later find out that they were born again. And so it wasn't just the fact that God was working in my life at that point, but He was also working in my life by having me recollect things that Christians were doing and how they acted differently, and used that as a way of continuing to bring me closer to Himself.
2: Let your light so shine before men that they may see your good works and glorify your Father in heaven.
0: My wife was a Christian already, and my wife and I came back from Tulsa, Oklahoma, visiting her family, and my wife and kids were out at that point, and I was at home, and my mother-in-law had given me this booklet about why you need Jesus and who Jesus is and why He came and why what can you do to enter into a relationship with Him. And so I remember getting down on my knees April 29th 1987, and I remember asking, the Lord, I confessed I was a sinner. I had said, Lord, I need you, right? And I remember immediately what happened. I don't know about anybody else's experience, but immediately what happened was based on a problem that I had for years, in that I had this really wonky view of the Trinity. I didn't see the Trinity horizontally, but I saw them vertically. So I saw the Father up here, the Son down here, and the Holy Spirit here. And I was really confused as to why people were asking me to invite what I consider the second in command into my life. Why not go to the big guy, right? That was my view of the Trinity. And as soon as I remember, as plain as I'm talking to you, as soon as I was done praying, I remember I got up, and it's like Jesus was right talking to me and said, Clayton, I am the big guy. You can't get any bigger than me. You just invited the King of the universe, the Creator. This and all of the things that I had heard about Jesus and about God in general, He talked to me about and said, that's who I am, so welcome, sort of thing, right? And so it was really a profound experience, in that what I needed, he

0: Don't trick me. And I never really had that prior to, becoming a believer at that point, in that I had some difficulties with my earthly father, and we had our share of disagreements, and there was tension there, and it was hard to wrap my head around my earthly dad versus my heavenly father, and how do I acclimate myself to that, and so that was an issue for me. I think that one of the things that happened as well is that I started isolating myself long, not too far into my Christianity. I was still attending Alcoholics Anonymous meetings because I had sobered up in March 10th, 1980, and got off the drugs in 1982. And so I still went to meetings, and what that allowed me to do was to continue to unburden myself when I felt fearful, or when I, felt insecure, and I was able to talk about those things. And then at some point in time, I just stopped going to meetings, and I just kind of isolated myself, and began to really spiral downwards. At that point, it was like every second week, stuff would build up inside of me. I wasn't talking about it. I really wasn't praying about it. Stuff would build up, and I just kind of explode. The lava would come up, and I'd get it all over my family, and that happened for a lot of years. And I think that I had miserable Christianity, right? And my my kids, I know my boys, saw really, if my dad's a Christian, there's something wrong here. There's something wrong with this, and I don't see that guy that the Bible talks about, with peace and those sorts of things. And so that happened for a lot of years. I really disconnected from my family. I really my family was scared of me. I didn't physically abuse them, but I mentally abused them. I isolated myself from them. I just kind of pushed them away, and pushed myself into a corner, and stayed in that corner. And so it was very, very difficult to tell people, praise the Lord, when I was living like this, even though, so I was a real hypocrite for a lot of years, and that led me to a very difficult thing that happened.
1: Isn't it amazing to see how God works in people's lives even before they become Christians? As Clayton looked back in his life, he could clearly see how God was guiding him to faith in Jesus Christ. After he accepted Jesus as his Savior, the Holy Spirit clarified the concept of the Trinity. That just goes to show that God can meet people where they're at. Clayton's life also demonstrates the need to continue to grow in your relationship with God and listen and obey the Holy Spirit's guiding. That leads us to the next part of his story. Have you ever had a life-changing moment in your life? Well, Clayton is going to share his with us. The real hope that came from that real life event shows that God never stopped working in his life.
0: November 10th, 19, or 2018, I got up. It was a Saturday morning, and I got up 7:30, whatever time it was, and my oldest son and my wife were in the living room, and I went to get myself some coffee, and my wife said, "Clayton, we have to talk." And I says, "Well, just hang on." And she says, "No, Clayton, we have to talk." 5 minutes later, my wife walked out the door, and I would say that if I walked inside and around my house once, I did it 300 times. And just everything in me was flying apart. I didn't know what happened. I didn't know what was going on. I couldn't sit still. And I had, when I had some semblance of calming down a little bit, I phoned my pastor and his father-in-law. And they came over that day. I remember Pastor Luke saying, "Well, what do you think happened, Clayton?" And I says, well, Luke, I have a critical spirit, right? He says, yeah.

0: You do have a critical spirit. What else? I said, I don't know. I think that's it. And he said, and he leaned forward, right? And he just very, very bluntly said, I would say that it's your pride. You are probably the proudest man I know. Every hill for you is a hill to die on. And he says, I would suggest to you that that's the bottom line here.
1: Pride leads to disgrace, but with humility comes wisdom.
0: And so I remember doing some research that night. I had gone online and I found this article called The Seven Subtle Facets of Pride. And as a Christian, how I began to identify with isolation and really bringing attention onto myself because of insecurity and really hiding from myself and my family. So for next 5 months, Jesus had put his finger on me. I didn't need to put his whole hand on me, put his finger on me, and every night he dealt with me. I quite frankly felt like he was cutting off limbs, and I felt like he was redoing Clayton in a way that was very unpleasant. It was painful. It was scary. It was all of those things. I remember so badly wanting to hear my wife's voice and trying to convince my pastor that I should phone her. And the last thing she said to me is, "Don't try to track me down. I need to get away from you." Right? And so I am convinced today, my wife, came back in April 2018, so just short of 5 months, she came back, and we were having supper, and we were doing the dishes, and then she said, "I don't want to go home." And so she came back. I would say that I think, without fear of contradiction, that if that didn't happen, my wife and I would have been divorced. I think that if that critical piece didn't happen, we would have been done. And so, even in that pain, and even in that loneliness, and even in that fear, God still did something really tremendous, and He was still working, even though neither one of us could see it. And here we are, years later, and we actually have a marriage today. And so, praise be to God for that.

0: Throughout this whole time, I wasn't seeking marriage counseling because the marriage wasn't the problem. The problem was me. My wife always wanted to work things out. My wife always wanted to talk about things. It was me that was so deathly afraid of being exposed that I would do whatever I needed to do to throw my wife off the trail. What happened is God changed me. He wasn't like I could tell you when. I can't pinpoint a day that he changed me, but something happened inside of Clayton in those 5 months that God took all of that oldness and just kind of said, turned that tap off and said, you need to start being a biblical husband now. So I began to read what a biblical husband looks like and how I must love my wife like Christ loves the church.
1: Husbands, love your wives, just as Christ also loved the church and gave himself for her, that he might sanctify and cleanse her with the washing of water by the word, that he might present her to himself a glorious church, not having spot or wrinkle or any such thing, but that she should be holy and without blemish.
0: Don't stop talking. Don't isolate yourself from each other. Spend time with each other. Be honest with each other. Rely on the Lord for the things that are going to feed you. Worship together. Go to church together. Have those times together that are going to take something from you. Right? They're going to require something from you. And the easiest thing to do is to not do anything. Right? Anybody can do that. But the real work comes in and the value comes in when it's difficult, but the difficulty is always blessed by the Lord, right? And so that's what I would say to people is things such as communication, things such as talking about when I'm having an issue, things about just spending time together. That's really what changed. I started a men's group at our church about 7 weeks ago. I had been talking about this for 4 or 5 years, and there's got to be other men like Clayton in our church, and so we started doing this, and we had eight guys the first Saturday, and it's an anonymous confidential group, but what it allows me to do is that allows me to go there and share what I'm struggling with, to share what I'm struggling with, sin, or whether I'm, you know, whatever sin that is, pride, or whether it's anger, or whether it's fear. I get to go share that and get to share the victories too that I have, and all the men get to do that, and there's some amazing things happening in this short time. Guys that are said, you know, I haven't talked to anybody about this, and I'm letting you guys know, and boom, it's coming out, right? And what it does is it allows us to pray for each other, it allows us to fellowship, and allows us to understand that we're family. And I'm growing closer to these guys weekly as a result of this, and it's a profound thing that the Lord is doing in our lives. He continues to teach me to trust Him and trust Him alone. I can get caught up in being angry with other people.

0: and sometimes holding on to promises of other people, and they'll always let you down. I will let you down. The Lord is saying, Clayton, that's not where your faith needs to lie. Your faith needs to lie in me. And because I have a faith-based business in that I do everything by contract, I continually rely on the Lord. I don't have a steady two-week paycheck like normal people do. And so it's been good. It's been exciting, but there's been some fear as well. God never leaves us. He's around 24 hours a day, 365 days a year, and you can talk to him at any time. He's always on his throne, and he never sleeps. So so if you wake up 3 a.m. and you're troubled, take it to the Lord.
1: Thank you to Clayton for sharing his real life with us, as well as real hope contained in the lessons he learned from his experiences. By asking and allowing God to deal with issues such as pride in his life, Clayton saw his marriage restored. He also offered some practical and biblical advice for dealing with the types of issues he encountered. If you would like to know more about biblical-based resources regarding marriage, relationships, or other topics, please contact us. We would also be glad to spend time praying with you, because Clayton said, we need to take it to the Lord. God bless.

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2: Here are the current weather conditions as issued by Environment Canada.
3: For high level, clear, 15.
2: Wind from the west
3: at 4 kilometers an hour.
2: Taking a look at
3: Fort Vermilion, 16, wind calm.
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0: Hi, this is Dr. John Neufeld, and this is Back to the Bible Canada's Bible Minute. Psalm 32 verse 8 says, I will instruct you and teach you in the way you should go. I will counsel you and watch over you. You know, God tells us that He will guide us if we but submit to Him in how He instructs us and how He teaches us. He will counsel us with His eye upon us, or that His eye is oriented towards us. The idea is that He is showing us how to reach a specific place. He says that He's going to watch us or keep His eye upon us. He will not let us go the wrong way. And there's only one condition. We're going to have to be willing to trust Him in all of His ways. Listen to Back to the Bible Canada every weekday on this station. Or you can also find us online. You simply go to backtothebible.ca.
1: Hi, this is Mandy, and you're listening to CIM Radio. Psalms 148, 1 and 2 says, Praise the Lord. Praise the Lord from the heavens. Praise Him in the heights above. Praise Him, all His angels. Praise Him, all His heavenly hosts.

0: Welcome to Making Your Life Count, where we talk about living a life of purpose by growing in your walk with God. Hi, I'm Mark Gothier, and today we're diving into the incredible ways you can have a real influence in the lives of others by following Jesus' example. First, it all begins with growing in your relationship with God. You see, when you spend time in His Word and seek Him in prayer, it's like planting seeds that will grow into a life filled with purpose, strength, and peace. The closer we draw to God, the more He shapes our hearts to reflect His love for others. When you live a life that reflects Christ's love, it opens doors to share the hope you've found in Him. So, whether you're praying, caring for someone, or simply sharing your faith, remember that each step is a chance to grow in your walk with God and make your life count. The world needs the hope and the love of Jesus, and it starts with you.
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Good evening, and welcome to Embers of the Day. It's a quiescent time of placid sounds to conclude your day. Thank you for joining me. I'm your host, Ray Sargent. Let's sit back and relax.

Well, tonight we share some time together and perhaps enjoy some guava-flavored black tea as the embers of our day dwindle around us. Gayla Earlene opened the hour with her desire, oh, to see him. Let's head out west for a moment. This is Barry Ward, Beyond the Western Sky, as this edition of Embers of the Day continues.

0: The Bar J Wranglers, He Walks with the Wild and the Lonely. Before them, Barry Ward, Beyond the Western Sky. Here's Mark Bishop, This Life, as this edition of Embers of the Day continues.
1: There's a home beyond this one. 'Tis a place of eternal rest, where we shall meet once again, they say, but this time as heavenly guests. And so

Kathy Perry told of the Prince of Peace. Ahead of her, Doyle Lawson asked, how do you say goodbye to 60 years? And Mark Bishop opened the package, This Life. And now the Near Corns, leave your past at Jesus' feet, as this edition of Embers of the Day continues.

Ray Sargent with you this evening. Thank you for being with me as we continue to reflect amidst the embers of this day. May I invite you to stop by our website. There you'll find a playlist of the current edition and a player to hear the show again. There's also a tab where you can download the show to perhaps listen later on your mobile device. This is the address, embersoftheday.org.

G. Is it time to refresh that cup of tea? There you go. The wise carvers had that longing. Turn back time. Before them, the near corns. Leave your past at Jesus' feet. This is Michael Ayers. Finally, forgave myself as this edition of Embers of the Day continues.

In that forgiveness set, we heard from Damaris Carbaugh. He has forgiven me. Mike Ayers shared, finally forgave myself. We all look back and see how, if given the opportunity, we would have done things differently in our lives. But Robin Hinshaw says, I'd do it all over again, as this edition of Embers of the Day continues.

That was Lily Isaacs, Bridges That You Burned. Before her, Robin Henshaw said, I'd do it all over again. Well, as the final embers of today fade away, our time together for this evening has come to a close. Oh man, get invite you to visit my website, embersoftheday.org. We'll conclude this evening with Rick Polteruk. He will always be with you. I'm your host, Ray Sargent, wishing you a good night, and thank you for sharing with me these embers of the day.

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0: 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Some friendships are desirable, others are dangerous. Today, Dr. David Jeremiah shares Solomon's wisdom on fostering healthy relationships. To share, power up your personal relationships, personal friendships. Here's David.
1: Well, the Bible tells us that Solomon was the wisest man who ever lived. I don't know if that would be true today if we look back over all of history, but probably so. When he writes about personal relationships, he speaks to the heart. And today we're going to talk about Solomon's words about friendship and relationships right here on the weekend edition of Turning Point.
2: You know, there are many Christians that you meet from time to time who say, "I don't really need friends, I have the Lord." I've heard that. And when you get to know them, you know why they don't have any friends. But how many of you know that God does His best work through other people, and that He does His best loving through people, that God put us on this earth and then He put us together on this earth so that we could express love and friendship one to another? And life is so difficult that we all need friends, don't we? And you show me a person who says he doesn't need a friend or she doesn't need a friend, and I'll show you a person who is proud and arrogant and soon headed for a fall. Because all of us have tremendous needs in our lives for friendship. And even now as I say that, some of you are thinking of the friends that you have in your life who are so special to you. When I talk about friends, what do I mean? There are frankly four different levels of friends that you need to know about. First of all, there are contact friends. People you meet in your daily life. People that you pass, the acquaintances, the people that you know, the people that you say hello to. You might say of them, "They're my friends," but they're basically just contact friends, people that you meet from time to time, but you don't know them and they don't really know you. And then there are casual friends, people who have common interests with you, people who like the same things you like, people who you can talk about certain subjects with and know that you're in agreement. Maybe they're Democrats and you're a Democrat. Maybe they're Republicans and you're Republicans. I guarantee you're having lots of conversation with your friends these days. And then there are people you might call close friends. Those with whom you share common goals. Maybe it's your partner in business, your neighbor at home, someone you sit with at church, someone you feel close to. But the kind of friendship that I want to talk about from the book of Proverbs is not any of the three that I have mentioned, but rather I want to talk about committed friends. A person who cares enough about you to confront you when you're wrong. One who stays with you in the thick and the thin. If you have one friend like that, you are blessed indeed. And you ought to count it all joy that God has given you one somebody like that. If you have two, you are the richest of all people. Because friends like that are a rare commodity in today's busy, impersonal world. And you need to choose your friends carefully. Because if you want a friend who's going to be committed to you, you want to make sure you get the right one. In the book of Proverbs, the word friend, companion, neighbor are sometimes a translation of the same Old Testament word. And in the 27th chapter of the book of Proverbs, by implication or by statements that connect with other proverbs, we can discover five different kinds of friendships. The first kind of friend that you're going to meet in the book of Proverbs chapter 27 is a foolish friend. You know, it's possible to have foolish friends. And Proverbs chapter 27 and verse 3 says this, "A stone is heavy and sand is weighty, but a fool's wrath is heavier than both of them." Now remember, the book of Proverbs is a very visual book. So when you read these Proverbs, try to think in your mind the picture that they're painting. Verse 22 says, "Though you grind a fool in mortar with a pestle along with crushed grain, yet his foolishness will still not depart from him." What that's saying in so many words in today's vernacular, you can beat him to a pulp and he'll still be foolish. Back in Proverbs chapter 1 and verse 7, it says, "The fear of the Lord is the beginning of knowledge, but fools despise wisdom and instruction." The Bible says you can end up, if you're

not careful with friendships that you have forged with foolish people. Proverbs 1:32 says, "For the turning away of the simple will slay them, and the complacency of fools will destroy them." And Proverbs 22:3 says, "A prudent man foresees evil and hides himself, but the simple or the fool passes on and is punished." According to Proverbs, a man is a fool who is naive and without convictions and gullible. We're not talking here about a person who is without intellect. A fool in the book of Proverbs is a rebellious person, a person who neglects the counsel that's given to him by those who care for him. The rebellious fool believes every word, but the prudent or the wise man considers his steps. Fools lack discipline and have little discernment. Fools are naive. A fool is somebody who just believes anything. And you don't want to have friendships with the foolish, because you will end up just like them. Proverbs 13:20 is the key verse in this point. Listen carefully. "He who walks with wise men will be wise, but the companion or the friend of fools will be destroyed." I cannot emphasize this enough, that the choice you make of your friendships will be so much the determination of your life. That if you choose bad friends, they will have bad influence on you. The peer pressures that young people face when they're drawn in to the kinds of things that friendships can do to them if they're wrong. We could write a book about those stories. They're sad indeed. Business alliances are the same when we grow into adulthood. If we're not careful, we end up forging alliances with people who do not share the same goals that we have and will take us in the wrong direction. Now, the Bible is not saying that we should have no friends who are outside of the faith. That is isolationism. And for so long, fundamentalists and separatists have said, if you're a Christian, you should only have Christian friends. My goodness, how are we going to win the world if we don't have friendships with those in the world? I'm not talking here about casual friendships or contact friendships. I'm talking here about committed friendships. You don't want to forge a committed friendship with somebody who doesn't embrace your values and your God. Because if you are not careful, that committed friendship will cause you to move from your commitment to the greatest friend you ever had in your life, the Lord Jesus Himself. I think this is what James was trying to get across in his epistle in the 4th chapter when he said, "Do you not know that friendship with the world is enmity with God? Whoever therefore wants to be a friend of the world makes himself an enemy of God." It's a good reminder that it is possible to have foolish friendships that can lead you astray. A preacher of another generation logged this story in one of his books. He said, "I frequently go down to the penitentiary to visit a man who was serving a life term. This is how it happened. He had not been long in this country. He was from another country. One evening, he went out with a group of men who had invited him to accompany them. The first thing he knew, they were robbing a store. In the shooting which ensued, the woman was fatally wounded. Sometime afterward, the young man, who did not even know that a murder had been committed and who actually had nothing to do with it, was picked up and interrogated by the police, whom he told frankly that he had been out that night with a group of men. He was tried and sentenced to life in prison for murder, and legally so, as he was in the company of those who had committed the crime. It was just one night of thoughtless, careless friendship, and it ruined his life." I don't want to make this bigger than it is, but I do want to tell you that your choice of friends is critical according to the Word of God. Somebody said, "Well, I want to forge a relationship with them and I will influence them my way." It almost always is a two-way influence. Sometimes I hear unknowing young people, Christian young people, I'm sad to say, tell me that they're planning to forge the most intimate of friendships, a marriage with somebody who's not a believer, with the excuse that they'll win them after the marriage. And I can tell you, if you want to study the statistics on that one, you will not do it. Because most people are on their best behavior before marriage, and then after marriage comes, they settle into their old patterns.

foolish friends. Let me talk for a moment about faithful friends. For here in this same passage of Scripture, in the 6th verse of the 27th chapter, we read, "Faithful are the wounds of a friend, but the kisses of an enemy are deceitful." Now, let's take the last part of that verse and understand what it says so that we can understand the first part of it. The last part of the verse says, "The kisses of an enemy are deceitful." And if you have your Bibles open to the 27th chapter, if you'll go back into Proverbs chapter 26, beginning at the 23rd verse, you will find a little commentary on that section of chapter 27, verse 6. In verse 23, it says this. Listen to this. "Fervent lips with a wicked heart are like earthenware covered with silver dross. He who hates disguises it with his lips and lays open deceit within himself. When he speaks kindly, do not believe him, for there are 7 abominations in his heart." Now, I want you to get the picture that the writer of Proverbs paints with his little word picture. He says that fervent lips with a wicked heart are like an earthen jar covered with silver, a silver-covered earthen jar. In other words, what you see on the outside is what's not on the inside. These people are fervent in their friendship words, in their flattering tongue, but in their heart there is deceit. In fact, it says in this chapter, there are 7 abominations in their heart. You can't always tell a friend by their friendliness, can you? Do you know that some people are born strokers? By that I mean, they can't help it. They just have to stroke you every time they see you. You're the most wonderful person in the world. That's the most wonderful message I've ever heard. You're the greatest preacher who ever lived. And I'm thinking, where have these people been? I mean, it's wonderful to be complimented, and we always appreciate reinforcement in the areas where we serve and what we do. But when a person is overwhelmed in that regard, when he continues with that over and over again, sometimes you have to stop and ask, what's that person up to? What's really going on in their heart? You know, when a person is your true friend, just a word will do. But if they have another agenda, sometimes it is in the multiplication of words that you become suspicious. And the writer of Proverbs says we have every right to do that, because there is a kind of friend who is faithless, who will say one thing with his lips, who will humor your fancies and flatter your pride, but down in their heart, they have another agenda. Faithful friends do not try to force their personal opinions on the lives of others. They try to help in a biblical way, and you can always spot it if you watch for it. Romans 15:2 gives us a little definition of a faithful friend. Let each of us please his neighbor for his good, leading to edification, building up. Ephesians 4:2 says it this way, with all lowliness and gentleness, with long suffering, bearing up one another in love. And Proverbs 9:8 adds this warning, do not correct a scoffer lest he hate you. Rebuke a wise man and he will love you. It's interesting that a faithful friend is a friend who doesn't always tell you what you want to hear. How many of you have a spouse like that? You bristle. And then you go away to think, why, there's no person in the whole world that loves me more than this woman. And why would she say that if she didn't love me enough to help me? When you're a young preacher, as I was once, be careful how you laugh. When you're a young preacher and you're just getting started, it's so easy to fall into the pitfalls of repeating phrases and sentences and doing things that you wish you wouldn't do, and you don't think about it. But after a while, when the emotion of the meeting is over and you have a chance to sit down, you're reminded by the one who loves you, you did it again. You did it again. And that's so helpful. It's wonderful to have a friend you trust to help you through those times, to rebuke you when you need to be rebuked in a kind way. If you have a friend like that, you are rich indeed. You have a faithful friend according to the book of Proverbs. General Grant had a lawyer by the name of John A. Rawlins. He was closer to General Grant than any other man during the war. It was to Rawlins that Grant gave his pledge that he would abstain from intoxicating liquors, which he

had a problem with. And when he broke that pledge, Rawlins went to him and with great earnestness pleaded with him for the sake of himself and for the sake of the great and holy cause of the nation to refrain from strong drink. Faithful were the wounds of that friend. And today, if you go to Washington, in the front of the Capitol at Washington, there stands the magnificent monument of General Grant, sitting on his horse in characteristic pose and flanked on either side by stirring battle scenes. But at the other end of Pennsylvania Avenue, a little to the south of the avenue, is Rawlins Park. And there stands a very ordinary, commonplace statue of Rawlins. And whenever you stand before the great monument of Grant, there in front of the Capitol, think of the other monument and remember the faithful friend who kept Grant on his horse is down at the other end, unnoticed and unheralded. But he was the kind of friend who could say what needed to be said at the right time. One of the things that's happening in Christendom these days, and I believe it's a good thing, is the development of accountability groups. You know, it's so easy to just sail along in your life, not asking any questions and not answering any questions. Something happens to you when you have somebody that asks you the hard questions. You need somebody to ask you those questions, don't you? Somebody to ask you. To look you in the eye and say, are you walking with God? Are you living outwardly what you profess to live? Is it genuine in your heart? That's a faithful friend. My friend, if you don't have one, you need to choose one and get yourself in a situation where you're asking each other some hard questions. Then I want to give you a third kind of friend, and these are the kind we all want. These are fortifying friends. These are friends who come up alongside of you and just encourage you. And you need to have some of those folks too. Chapter 27, verse 9 says it this way. Listen to the imagery of this proverb. Ointment and perfume delight the heart, and the sweetness of a man's friend gives delight by hearty counsel. That's a wonderful proverb. Friendly suggestions are as pleasant as perfume, says the proverb writer. Genuine advice shows that a person really cares. Somebody who comes alongside of you with the right spirit and the right attitude and puts their arm around you and says, I want you to know, and they encourage you and they strengthen you and they help you. And you feel such ease with them, even though you're talking about difficult things. How many of you know it's not usually the message that's the issue, it's the delivery system that comes into play. Sometimes people can come and say things to you and their delivery system's all wrong, the package is all messed up. And what they're saying is true, but the way they say it is so harsh and sometimes sarcastic that you can't get your arms around the message because you can't get past the delivery system. And the writer of Proverbs says that when you bring hearty counsel, it should have the aroma of perfume to it. In other words, it should be a sweet and tender way of helping your friend get the message that's at the core and not all the wrappings around the outside. That's something you have to work at and develop even in a marriage, isn't it? Learning how to give the message and not let the messenger mess it all up. And when you're with a person like that, you feel such at ease. I think it's sort of like what I read from the words of George Eliot. He defined a friendship like this. He said, oh, the inexpressible comfort of feeling safe with a person, having neither to weigh thoughts or measure words, but to pour them all out just as they are, chaff and grain together, knowing that a faithful hand will take and sift them. Keep what is worth keeping, and then with a breath of love, blow the rest away. Isn't that a great thought? Don't you covet somebody like that? It kind of goes along with the fact that every once in a while you need somebody you can just go blow off some steam. Oh, what a privilege it is to have a friend who takes the chaff and the grain together, and what is worth keeping, he keeps, and with love, he blows the rest away. You know, there's a friendship in the Bible that was like that. Do you remember the story of David and Jonathan? You talk about a friendship that had some dynamics that would make it not work. Unless you've read it recently, you might not be aware of the fact that Jonathan was the son of Saul, and Saul

Saul hated David, and David was the one who was about to take over Saul's place as king of Israel. And David also was sweet on Saul's daughter, and David and Jonathan were friends. You talk about getting into a complicated friendship. That was one. Because every time they were together, David's viewpoint was, Saul's trying to kill me, and Jonathan was always doing his best to make sure that David was kept safe. And sometime when you get a chance, you should go back to read 1 Samuel and read the record of that story. It is unfortunate that some very evil people have tried to make out of this relationship an inordinate relationship that would not be pleasing to God. But I can tell you on the authority of the Word of God, there was nothing like that. These were two men who loved each other as friends should love. And over again, there's a phrase in the Old Testament that describes their relationship. You will see it in 1 Samuel 18, 1-3, where you read, "And when he had finished speaking to Saul, the soul of Jonathan was knit to the soul of David, and Jonathan loved him as his own soul. And Saul took him that day, would not let him go home to his father's house anymore. Then Jonathan and David made a covenant because he loved him as his own soul." In 1 Samuel 20, verse 17, we read, "Now Jonathan again caused David to vow because he loved him, for he loved him as he loved his own soul." And in 1 Samuel 23, 16, we read that Jonathan, Saul's son, arose and went to David in the woods and strengthened his hand in God. I'm telling you what a friend. A friend who knows when you have a need and comes to strengthen you in the hand of God. Well, let me pass on to the fourth kind of friend that's alluded to in the 27th chapter of Proverbs. I was going to put it this way, and I tried to make it a little more acceptable. How about in-your-face friends? How about face-to-face friends? This is similar to what we talked about a few moments ago, but in a positive way. Proverbs 27, 17 is a great proverb. It says this, "As iron sharpens iron, so a man sharpens the countenance of his friend." This is the kind of a friend that you get together with and you can really deal with some of the tough issues of life. You can talk about things that are going to make a difference. You can share ideas, and they may not always be coming from the same way. They may be disagreement ideas, but you understand that this is two friends who love each other, sharing the most important things in their life one with another, and the result of it is you both are sharpened and strengthened by the encounter. Oh, what a relationship that can be. Especially if you're in a position of leadership or responsibility, to have somebody who can come and you can share ideas. Sometimes when we travel and we get with other pastors, that's what happens. We sit down in a room together and we talk about what God is doing in the ministry and how we can sharpen one another as face-to-face we deal with the issues of our lives. Romans 14, 19 says, "Therefore, let us pursue the things which make for peace and the things by which one may edify another." I don't know if you've ever remembered this verse from the book of Malachi, but I think this is kind of the same thing. Malachi 3:16 says, "Then those who feared the Lord spoke to one another, and the Lord listened, and he heard them." If you go back and study the book of Malachi, you know this wasn't a pleasant time in the life of these people. But they got together, and they spoke one to another, and the Bible says God listened in. I think God listens into conversations when iron sharpens iron and when friends come together to encourage one another. And the Bible says that that's what happened. And a book of remembrance was written before him for those who fear the Lord and who meditate on his name. Do you know when you have the right kind of conversations between one another and you're sharpening one another and you're encouraging one another, you get enrolled in God's book. And he listens into your conversation and he says, "I saw Jeremiah down there in North Carolina with another brother pastor. And they were sharing the joys and the challenges of the ministry and encouraging one another." God loves that. And he hears it. And that's the kind of friendship you want to develop. Now let me give you the last lesson. I just want to call this forever friends. There's a song that we hear a lot of times, "Friends are friends forever." And I always think when these young people are graduating from high school, most of them won't see each other again until the 20th year anniversary. But you can have forever friends, and the book of Proverbs says this, Proverbs 27, 10. "Do not forsake your own friend or your father's friend,
nor go to your brother's house in the day

0: of your calamity. Better is a neighbor nearby than a brother far away. Did you know that? And Proverbs 17:17 says it this way, even more succinctly, a friend loves at all times, and listen to this, a brother is born for adversity. Let me tell you how you can sort out your friends. You want to know the ones that are casual, the ones that are just companions, the ones that are committed? All you have to do is go through a crisis in your life. That's all you have to do. Crisis sorts out your friends like nothing you'll ever imagine. Some of the people you thought would be aren't, and some of the people you didn't think would be are. But the Bible says that a friend, a true friend, is born for adversity. What does that mean? That's what they're there for. You may not even know that they're there hovering around the externals of your life, but when you go through a difficult time, all of a sudden they move in and you discover the love and the strength and the encouragement that such a friend brings to you. Is Jesus your friend? Do you know him? You say, well, Pastor Jeremiah, everybody knows who Jesus is. No, that's a contact friend. Well, I study about him in the Bible. Oh, that's a casual friendship. I'm not talking about that. I want to know if you have a committed friendship with Jesus. Have you committed your life to him as he has committed his life to you? Are you willing to say, Lord Jesus Christ, what you said in your word about me, I accept as true. I am a sinner without any hope, but because you came into this world to be my Savior, I can know eternal life. As you committed yourself to me on the cross, I now commit myself to you, and I accept what you did for me. Because in order for Jesus Christ to be your friend, he first of all must be your Savior. And if you don't know him as your Savior, you can't have him as your friend. I don't know about you, but the friendship I have with Jesus is the most wonderful thing in all the world to me. I say this with deference to a warm and loving relationship with my wife and my family. But my friends, there are times when you just got to get alone with your friend, the Lord Jesus, and pour your heart out to him, because you know that no one else can comprehend, no one else can know. I don't know how I'd get through a day without my friendship with the Lord. And those of you who know him know what I'm talking about, and I want you all to have him as your friend. So if you've never known Jesus Christ as your Savior and your friend, why don't you take that step and show yourself friendly today and invite him into your life?
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6: Here are the current weather conditions as issued by Environment Canada.
7: High level, clear, 11, wind calm. For Fort Vermilion, 14,
6: wind from the southwest at 2 kilometers an hour.
7: In Garden River,
6: 13,
7: wind calm.
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7: Fort Chipewyan,
6: cloudy,
7: 20,
6: wind from the north-northwest
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1: I was 10 when my mother died. My father and siblings helped raise me on the farm. They taught me the Bible. I'm Alder St. Clair. I had my own brush with death in World War II when our ship was torpedoed. I was rescued and realized God must have a purpose for me. I joined a Bible study and I repented of my sins and asked Jesus to save me. My father said my mom always prayed that I would become a preacher. Well, her prayers were answered. I went to Bible college in Chicago and worked with Pacific Garden Mission, ministering at their servicemen's center. I watched broken men become whole as they gave their lives to the Lord. I began to pray for a mate, someone who loved Jesus as much as I did, to serve beside me and share my life. I met Connie at a youth service, and we fell in love. We were married in August of 1953. She was such an encouragement and support. She cared for me in sickness and in health. We suffered miscarriages and the loss of a child, but her heart was never hardened. Though we couldn't have children of our own, she came up with the idea to start a puppet ministry. In time, we were traveling, spreading the gospel with puppets in a portable stage. We reached many children in the United States and West Indies, but in 1990, Connie was stricken with breast cancer, and a year later, my beautiful bride went home to be with the Lord. Though I miss her dearly, I still have purpose to spread the gospel as long as I possibly can, to as many as I can, until the Lord calls me home to be with her and spend eternity with Jesus. If the Son therefore shall make you free, ye shall be free indeed.
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0: Welcome to Making Your Life Count, where we talk about living a life of purpose by growing in your walk with God. Hi, I'm Mark Gothier, and today we're diving into the incredible ways you can have a real influence in the lives of others by following Jesus' example. First, it all begins with growing in your relationship with God. You see, when you spend time in His Word and seek Him in prayer, it's like planting seeds that will grow into a life filled with purpose, strength, and peace. The closer we draw to God, the more He shapes our hearts to reflect His love for others. When you live a life that reflects Christ's love, it opens doors to share the hope you've found in Him. So, whether you're praying, caring for someone, or simply sharing your faith, remember that each step is a chance to grow in your walk with God and make your life count. The world needs the hope and the love of Jesus, and it starts with you.
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1: I was 9 years old when my anxiety first started. It was just this feeling of being worried, but it was a worry that I couldn't get rid of. And it was a stress that I couldn't get rid of. But to be sitting there and find out, like, well, no, like, this is an anxiety disorder was so much more frustrating than I could have prepared myself for.
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2: All right, let's talk about the last time you experienced, like, real anxiety.
3: This morning.
2: That wasn't anxiety. That was anger.
3: It was both, actually.
2: I'll go ahead and tell them.
3: You have not been feeling well. And so I was going to bed last night knowing you're sick. And I have this water beside the sink because I take my vitamins every night. So I take the water and I think, if Dave wakes up in the middle of the night, he's going to drink my water.

0: and then I'm going to get sick if he drinks from my glass. So I take my cup. It has ice and water in it, and I put it in the closet. So next morning, I'm drinking out of that cup. I take my vitamins again. I'm walking around the house with the cup, and Dave says to me, "That's not your cup, is it?" I'm like, "What do you mean? It's always my cup." "Yeah." He goes, "Oh, well, I drank out of it last night." I'm like, "It was in the closet."
1: Yeah, why I wondered why it was in the closet. Like, where's her cup? "Oh, it's in the closet. I took my NyQuil."
0: And then why wouldn't you tell me, "Hey, don't I drank from your cup?"
1: I did think, why is this cup in a closet with ice? I thought you put it there for me. It's like, how considerate of my wife to put a little glass of water.
0: I don't even understand.
1: Anyway, we're bringing all this up because we've got a guest in the studio today. Jamie Grace is with us at Family Life Today. Welcome to Family Life Today, Jamie.
2: I'm now like convinced that is the perfect like Lifetime movie intro.
1: Jamie's written a book called Finding Quiet, My Journey to Peace in an Anxious World. That's why I brought up this anxiety thing. It's like Jamie's written this crazy great book about, you know, finding peace in the middle of anxiety. But
2: thank you.
1: A lot of our listeners know who you are, Jamie, but I did not know. Two-time Grammy nominated songwriter, singer, actress. I went online last night.
2: Yes.
1: Is this one of them that was nominated?
2: Look at you. Yes. Oh, you're starting down.
1: I always wanted to be Toby Mac.
3: I love the love, I love the one, the way you hold me.
1: For some reason, I've never been nominated for a Grammy. What do you think, honey? Maybe there's a reason. It takes talent.
0: You know what I like about you, though, Dave? You'll just do it. But, Jamie, you. You really are gifted in a lot
2: Thank
0: of different
2: so
0: ways.
2: Much.
0: And so it's really fun to have you on. But what you've written about, man, it's something we all, a lot of us face and we deal with, especially in the day and age with your subtitle, My Journey to Peace in an Anxious World.
2: Yeah.
0: And so when I talk to you, I'm like, you're so positive. You're really upbeat. You're really fun. But this is something that you've really struggled with and dealt with. We want to hear your story.
2: Yes, ma'am.
0: Take us back into where did this all start?
2: Yeah, it's definitely a journey, you know, as you said, and as it kind of mentioned in the book, and I get quite frustrated that it's a journey at times. You know, I'm a very pro-therapy person, and I was talking with my therapist last week. She's so cool. And we were talking, and I mentioned something, and she was like, "Oh, well, I think this could be, you know, you might be worried about XYZ." And I looked at her, and I was like, "Oh, no, I've already dealt with that." Like, I dealt with that like 5 years ago in therapy, yeah. So I'm good. And she and I just kind of got in this kind of like almost comical conversation about just like sometimes we forget that it is a journey.
0: Yeah.
2: And we forget that sometimes we might have this anxiety about something and then we feel better about it. And it's like, okay, I don't have to deal with that anymore. But then something comes up and all of a sudden we're thinking about that anxiety again.
0: Hmm.
2: And that started for me as a kid. I was 9 years old when my anxiety first started. It was just this feeling of being worried, but it was a worry that I couldn't get rid of. And it was a stress that I couldn't get rid of. I am a pastor's kid. My mom and dad started our church when I was about 2 years old. So we always call it the middle child because there's my sister. And then 2 years later was me. Then 2 years later was the church.
0: That's so true.
2: Sorry, yeah, I was the youngest child. I'm the middle child as opposed to the youngest.
0: Yeah.
2: And so I grew up in church and I had, even at 9 years old, I had a very significant like confidence in Jesus. And like,
0: well, I love you start your book. You say, when I was 7, I made a decision to love Jesus for the rest of my life.
2: Yeah.
0: And when I was 11, I was diagnosed with anxiety.
2: Yeah. It was this thing where it's like, I mean, every 11-year-old, every 40-year-old, every 70-year-old deals with worry and stress. But to be sitting there and find out like, well, no, like this is an anxiety disorder was so much more frustrating than I could have prepared myself for, because as a follower of Jesus, you kind of, at least as a kid, just the practicality of like, oh, you pray for something and God helps you with it, or oh, you need something and the Bible gives you the tools to deal with it, or, you know, and that's just kind of how it works. You know? And so having a generalized anxiety disorder is like literally being almost like given this like pass to like, oh no, you're going to be panicking about stuff a lot. This has crossed the threshold of an everyday awkward and has moved into like, no, we can actually show you like a chemical imbalance in your brain, and worry is unfortunately a part of your everyday life.
0: Yeah, what did it look like? You say worry.
2: So, I mean, it would be, you know, from my mom would say something like, okay, like,

0: works really hard. Like within 30, 60 seconds, like every possible dramatic and awful scenario would just start mentally taking a toll on me.
1: The way you just said that, it felt like we were in your head.
0: Yeah.
1: It felt like that noise. Is that the noise you're talking about?
0: All day. It's all day. And so I've learned some really helpful tools to help silence that noise, but it's a conscious choice to fight that noise. It's a conscious choice to allow that quiet to happen. But I think even though I have like generalized anxiety disorder, I think I know for a fact that even people without it have anxiety and have worry and have fear, you know, and we have to consciously choose to like trust in the Lord that the anxiety that's happening in our mind is oftentimes a liar, you know, and trust like the quiet that we are having a hard time procuring is the very thing that we need. So it's a lot of active reacting on a daily basis for me to combat the anxiety that happens naturally. And then, you know, in addition to that, I was at 11, I was diagnosed with a tic disorder called Tourette syndrome, which is a movement disorder causing uncontrollable movements and sounds called tics. And then also obsessive compulsive disorder, OCD, which is similar to anxiety, but basically causes more actions than thoughts. So like repetitive counting of something or tapping or moving, repetitive like pursuing of textures. Like if I see like a texture, like I need to feel like, oh, I need to go figure out what that is. Or like a texture that I just like cannot touch. I'm like, if that blanket comes near me, I will probably cry. And then also ADHD, which is attention deficit hyperactivity disorder, which really just affected all the other. And it's a lot, you know,
2: it's a lot.
0: It's a lot. And I was 11, and sometimes I look back and I'm like, kid, like, were you okay?
2: Yeah. Like,
3: at Family Life, we get to hear stories from couples and families whose lives have been changed through what God is doing through Family Life. 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Sometimes it begins at one of our marriage events. 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Well, I'm thinking of our listeners that have kids that maybe have had some of those diagnoses, you know, or maybe they're dealing with anxiety and depression.
0: Yeah.
3: And to look at you on the outside, I would never know any of that. And plus you're super successful. You're doing a ton and you're young. So as 11, here you are, you've had this, crazy diagnosis with a lot of different things. Then what?
0: The first thing was relief. My symptoms really were at their heaviest when I was 9. Between 9 and 15, but the onset of them was like 9 years old when the tics were really bad. I was constantly squeezing my hands, my feet. I had some of my tics were oftentimes injuring myself. So like I would be in the car and hitting my head on like the window. The way that my legs and arms would flail would oftentimes, I would hit myself or hit myself in the stomach. And again, these things are all uncontrollable. It's just the way that if you're nerdy like me and you're like, oh, how does this happen? You know, the neurons in my brain that are supposed to signal to do things, there's a little mix up in the wiring. You know, we live in an imperfect world. These things happen, unfortunately. And so the main thing was my tics. And so getting that diagnosis was such a relief because it felt like, oh, there's a word, you know, there's an understanding.
3: There's a reason.
0: Yeah, exactly. I, you know, like a lot of other kids, I mean, statistically, this is just much more, but like, you know, I dealt with things like asthma as a kid, which is pretty common, you know, I had like an inhaler.

0: just in case I needed it. It wasn't too bad by the time I was in like middle school. So getting my diagnosis of everything else was kind of exciting because in my head I was like, oh, I'm going to get, I guess, like an inhaler for Tourette. Like, I don't know, like I had never heard these words before, but I assumed they'd give me some medication. But my relief, I mean, it dissipated so quickly because I just remember, you know, my neurologist sitting there and saying to my mom, like, hey, just so you know, like, there's no cure for any of this stuff. Mm-hmm. There's not even medication for it. There are medications that we can try, but nothing is for sure going to work.
1: And then even the medications you were on were, that was rough.
0: They were horrible. I feel so much for parents that are still going through this today with their children because, no, don't get me wrong, there's been so much research and studies and we've grown so much in the medical community. And I'm so grateful for all the people that have put in the work. But I mean, if you are a parent of a child dealing with illness, that's a full-time job. And I'm so grateful for my parents because they fought for me relentlessly. Just like I would try one medication and it would have me, you know, dealing with things like hallucinations and or sleeping just like day after day after day or not sleeping at all or just complete loss of my personality. Like I was on a heart monitor at one time because one of the medications was affecting my heart and the payoff just wasn't worth it. You know, the benefits of the medication rather, it just wasn't worth it. So, I mean, it was miserable. Like it's tough because like you said, you know, like if a lot of times when people meet me or if they see me, like 9 times out of 10, my hair is purple or pink. Like there's always something.
2: It's a little both like, right now.
0: Yeah.
1: It's so cool.
0: Yeah. It's always, thank you. It's always elaborate. It's always something going on. And I think sometimes I'm kind of like overcompensating for like that childhood like situation that I went through because it was horrendous. Mm-hmm. You know, this 5 to 7 year gap in my life where I was miserable. It was awful. I was very depressed.
1: Tell us about your mom that was fighting for you and even your dad.
2: Yeah, I'd love to know, you know, did they ever lose it? Were they always patient? I'm just thinking if I'm in the car and my son is banging his head on the window, there might have been times where I'm like, can you just stop that? But obviously it's a medical condition. But
1: or as mom, I'm crying. Yeah. I'm thinking, Lord, what are we going to do?
0: I don't know how they did it. Mm. I don't know how they do it now. I mean, I still have stuff. Just think about the very stereotypical dynamic of, you know, the youngest child that's, you know, married and with their first child. You know what I mean? Just like the dynamic of me being like, mom, you know, like I'm annoying. Like I'm a millennial. But yeah, it's like, I don't know how, like my parents are even still like so gracious and so patient with me. And I mean, that's just the Lord, honestly. But my mom, I struggle to call her a stay-at-home mom because I think she was like a work on demand homeschool mom because we didn't really grow up with a lot of money. So my mom was like, I'm going to start a cookie business real quick. So like kind of like that, you know, but she also homeschooled us. And so she is the literal person that took the literal paperwork to my neurologist and said, it's called Tourette syndrome. And my child has it. They could not find out what it was. It was almost 2 years of going to different doctors and all this kind of thing. In the mental health community, it is hard to get a diagnosis, but it's especially difficult for people of color to get a diagnosis and for women to get a diagnosis, just because a lot of the research isn't based off of people of color. And so I was told by my neurologist at a very prominent children's hospital in the Southeast that there was no way I could have Tourette syndrome because I was not a white male.
2: Really?
0: And so she said that she thought that I had something called psychotic eyes. And my mom said, that doesn't exist. And she was like, yeah, but I think that's what it is. And my mom was like, bye. So we stopped going to her. And so we found me a new neurologist who still didn't know what it was. And fun fact, if you go and look at my records, I am actually... this is so bad. In my medical records, I'm classified as a white female. What? And I think that it was done so that I could get my diagnosis. Mm-hmm. Because in the South, they just would not give me a diagnosis. And so my mom is the one that was like, hey, my kid has Tourette syndrome. I dare you to challenge me. And they looked at it and they were like, oh, you're right. Mm-hmm. And she never stopped fighting for me. And she still does, you know.
1: You're a mom. It's that mama bear thing in us.
0: Yeah.
2: Well, I mean, it sounds like, again, I don't know your mom. Sounds like she was extremely firm, mm-hmm. and went after what she needed to get, but also tender and gentle.

0: toll with you. Is that true?
1: Oh, yeah, for sure. I can't remember one time that she did not, you know, extend me the grace that I needed, really. She's also a very comical and real, like, person, very much a realist as well. You know, don't get me wrong. Like, I remember once I was like 12 and there was something that I was like really obsessing over, like OCD wise. And I was like, well, it has to be this way. It has to be that way. And she like, and for context, I was super nerdy. So I was 12. I was already in ninth grade. And so I was like planning for college and stuff. And my mom sat me down and she was like, hey, let's talk about this real quick. She's like, in this house, you can be who you need to be. You can do what you need to do. But I want you to understand something. The world is not going to give you the grace that I'm going to give you. So she was like, I'm never going to tell you not to have OCD because that's not how it works. But you have to be mindful that if college is something you want, if moving out of the state by yourself is something you want, I just need you to be mindful. The world is not like set up for little Black girls with mental health issues. So whatever that means, you need me to go with you. You need to stay with me. You need to stay with me and Dad, like whatever it is. And so I always appreciated how real she was with me. You know, she definitely wasn't one of those moms that was like, just be yourself, baby. The world will deal with it. Cause that's not practical. I like that she was like, you be who you need to be and you do what you got to do. And understanding that the world will never give you the kind of anything that you might feel that you deserve or need.
0: Did that give you the confidence you needed to become who you are?
1: I think so. It helped me feel so comfortable with being different. You know, I think so often, even now as a society, we always want to talk about like, oh, we got to like come together and talk about all the things that make us the same. And yeah, that's a beautiful, important thing. But I also like to embrace what makes me different. I wasn't born to fit in with everybody else. I wasn't made to be like everybody else. And so when I went to college, it taught me how to be an advocate for myself, as opposed to, well, I have mental health stuff. I have severe anxiety. They better adapt to me. It taught me like, no, I need to learn how to become an advocate for myself. Whatever full-time job I have, I'm also going to have to become a full-time volunteer advocate for me and my mental health. And it gave me a lot of confidence, but like also it reminded me, like, I also still call my mommy if I need her. Cause yes, sometimes I do.
0: Yeah.
1: Like a couple weeks ago, I called her. I was like, mom, I have a doctor's appointment and I'm not sure what to say about, a medicine that I need for my, some arm pain. So she like told me what to say. I was like, yes.
2: That's awesome. Well, I'm sitting there, I'm thinking about Philippians 4:19, and you even quote this verse in your book where it says, my God will meet all of your needs, all of your needs, according to the riches of his glory in Christ Jesus. And I listen to you and I think you're this little girl who was born. Like, God wasn't surprised at your diagnosis, and he wasn't surprised. I'm thinking of Psalm 139, where it says, he knit us together in our mother's womb.
1: Yeah.
2: And he's looking at you and he's celebrating. Look at my daughter. She has so many gifts. She has so many talents. And yes, she's got some things. I know about those. I'm not surprised by those.
1: Yeah.
2: And yet I'm going to use her. I think that's such a good reminder for all of us. Because sometimes we can look at our brokenness. We can look at our diagnosis. We can look at our kids and we can think, Lord, do you see what's happening? And he goes, yeah, I see your girl. I see you. And I think it's a really good reminder that God is saying, I'm with you.
1: Yeah.
2: I'm with you in it. And you've been a great example. And I love hearing the story of you and your mom, that she's fighting for you and she's speaking truth to you in love and grace. And that's what our Father God does for us as well.
0: And in some ways, that's what we get to do as parents. We get to be the voice of God to our kids, whether they fit in with everybody or they don't. They're looking at us to be the voice. It says, this is what Jesus sees and thinks of you.
1: Right, exactly. No, I love that so much. And, you know, especially what you were saying about like the Lord just like not being surprised, you know?
2: Like,
1: it takes me to this incredibly vivid memory. I have like a collection of like 34 very vivid memories from childhood. It's so random. But I have this one. We were waiting for my mom to I think, come out of like an antique mall or something. My dad and I were sitting in the minivan and I was doing some gymnastics in the car. And I was
2: in the car.
1: Yeah. I mean, I'm really talented. And so

0: It was horrible, but it was maybe 8 or 9. Yeah. And, you know, he's a pastor. And so he's supposed to know all. To my surprise, he does not know all. It was very disappointing. But I asked him once, I was like, Dad, can you just tell me if God is so smart, like, why doesn't he just tell me everything that's going to happen?
1: Or even the question that a lot of us ask is, Lord, you could heal me.
0: Yeah, exactly.
1: Why don't you just heal me?
0: Exactly. And I really thought I had it all figured out. I was like, Dad, all God has to do is just fix it. He was like, tell us everything. And I remember my dad, he looked in the rearview mirror. My dad is so, he's so beautifully poetic and dramatic. He could have turned around, but I feel like he was doing this for dramatic effect. He like looked in the rearview mirror and he was like, this is not his voice, but it has to be for the story. He was like, well, if he told us, we would not have a reason to trust him, then would we? I was just like, that makes so much sense. Like, my mind was blown. And then I told him, and he was like, man, I'm going to preach that one day. And I just remember telling him, I was like, no, Dad, I'm going to preach it. And wow. I like to remind him, like, I'm preaching it, Dad, like I am, because I try to make that my life's work of just like, I'm trusting the maker here. You know, I could be healed of Tourette syndrome tomorrow. Like, yeah, I could beg God to just tell me the plan for the next 5, 10, 15, 20 years. You know, I could go there if I wanted to, or like, I'm just choosing to trust him. He's not surprised by any of this. And so I'm just choosing to say, okay, Lord, you've put me here for a reason. You're allowing me to walk through this stuff for whatever reason that might be. And I always try to remind myself, like, Job went through worse, so at least I ain't Job. So, like, you're allowing me to go through all this stuff. I'm here. I'm present with you, Jesus. I'm just choosing to trust that you have a purpose for all of this, you know, that is so much, much greater than what I could plan for myself.
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7: Here are the current weather conditions as issued by Environment Canada.
8: In high level, clear, 9, wind calm. Taking a look at Fort Vermilion, 12, wind from the west at 2 kilometers an hour. In Garden River, 12, wind calm. And Fort Chipewyan,
7: cloudy,
8: 19, wind from the west-northwest at 5 kilometers an hour.
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1: John 2, 7 and 8. Jesus said to the servants, "Fill the jars with water." So they filled them to the brim. "Now draw some out and take it to the master of the banquet." When the wine ran out at the wedding banquet in Cana, there were 6 stone jars nearby, which together could hold about 150 gallons. Jesus could have used 1 or 2 of them, which would have been enough, but he used all 6 to produce an extraordinary amount of wine. This may seem excessive, but it was a sign of messianic abundance, just as the prophets foretold. Amos said, "New wine will drip from the mountains and flow from all the hills." This was a quiet miracle. Jesus didn't wave his hands or even pray out loud. Most were unaware that a miracle even occurred. Even the master of the banquet didn't know about it because the miracle was done so quietly. This is how Jesus usually works. An illness quietly goes away. A marriage is quietly healed. A sinner is quietly forgiven. Even when Jesus rose from the dead, there were no trumpets or flags. He just got up and left behind an empty tomb. Unless we're paying attention, we'll miss out on what Jesus has done and much of what he's doing today.
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0: No matter where an evangelist may preach, there will always be those who will reject the message. The majority will turn down the invitation to receive Christ.
1: That sounds pretty discouraging. But Billy Graham knew there was much more to the story.
0: But there will be a small minority who will truly repent of their sins and receive Christ as their Savior. The Word of God will be proclaimed, and we have the promise of Scripture that it will not return unto Him void. The Bible teaches that God's purposes for this age is to call out a people for His name.
1: And that people, like you and me, are called to tell people about Jesus Christ. 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
2: 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And guess what? I can do all things through Christ who strengthens me.

0: This is Carter Conlon, Psalm 119, verse 126. It is time for you to act, O Lord, for they have regarded your law as void. That is my prayer now. God, it's time for you to act. It's time for you to take your right hand out of your bosom once again and show your power to another generation. You and I are living in a time when so many are hurting, so many are struggling, and so many are waiting again for the stirring of the water. I don't want to settle for a powerless presentation of Jesus Christ. I want to see his name honored again in this generation. I want to see him working with power among the people. Let this also become the cry of your own heart. Ask God to reveal his power, his mercy, and his presence through you to a generation that desperately needs him once again. They're waiting for the touch of God. Let it be your life that God chooses to use. It's time to pray.
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1: A dad asked his child, "Can you stand on your head?" And the little guy said, "No, it's too high."
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3: A tough old cowboy counseled his granddaughter that if she wanted to live a long life, he had the secret. She was to sprinkle a pinch of gunpowder on her oatmeal each and every morning. The granddaughter grew up doing this religiously until the age of 103, when she finally died peacefully in her sleep. She left behind 14 children, 30 grandchildren, 45 great-grandchildren, and a 40-foot hole where the crematorium used to be. Well, it's not a bad idea to ask ourselves, what will I leave behind? Whatever your age, I think you'll agree that nobody gathers at a funeral and says, "He owned a pretty impressive weed whacker," or "He always had the newest smartphone." When considering what I'll leave behind, I don't think of my remarkable collection of extension cords, or the 5 or 6 remote controls that stopped working around the year 2000. Bank accounts empty, houses change occupants, garage sales feature complete strangers offering a dollar for something you once thought priceless. So, how about you? What would you like to leave behind? I'd like to leave children that never doubted they were loved, friends who were encouraged, and grandchildren who smile, even laugh, when they remember me. I'd like to leave the world a little better than I found it. I'd like to leave a smile on the faces of those who read a book I've written. Above all, I hope they remember Jesus, who loved me and gave himself for me. "These things remain," wrote the Apostle Paul, "faith, hope, and love, and the greatest of these is love." Psalm 145 gives

0: gives us a glimpse of what lasts of a life well lived. Let each generation tell its children of your mighty acts. Let them proclaim your power. I will meditate on your majestic, glorious splendor and your wonderful deeds. Your awe-inspiring deeds will be on every tongue. I will proclaim your greatness. Everyone will share the story of your wonderful goodness. They will sing with joy about your righteousness. We have seen God's miracles in the redeeming of a marriage that no counselor would consider salvageable. We have seen God's miracles in raising two grandchildren up from hospital beds this past year when hope had dimmed. That is the story we will tell all our lives. Proverbs 17:6 says, grandchildren are a crown to the aged. All of us are part of a story that stretches through the generations with its twists and turns, disappointments and delights. A story that reminds us of that which is bigger than our own little timeline. When my grandchildren think of me, I hope they remember a guy who would rather throw a baseball with them than fall asleep watching the Blue Jays. I hope they remember that I knew how to be silly, that I called them from faraway hotels to say, I love you, then read them a story on FaceTime. That I was 100 times more interested in them than in my phone. That faith kept me going during the good times and bad. That I admitted my mistakes, passed along stories of God's faithfulness the way my parents passed them to me. That my prayer was this, may all who come behind us find us faithful. For a significant portion of my life, I thought success meant accomplishing and accumulating. Now I'm convinced it comes in helping others flourish, in loving a spouse, in pointing people homeward. And if I happen to leave behind a few good stories and enough embarrassing moments to keep family reunions interesting, that would be okay too. As for the gunpowder oatmeal, I think I'm gonna pass. I'd rather leave behind a legacy than a crater any day.
1: 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Laugh Again creates content that does more than entertain. It shares God's love through humor, reminding people that joy is possible even in the tough times. 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
3: Here are the current weather conditions as issued by Environment Canada.
4: 4 high level, clear. 9 wind calm. 4 Fort Vermilion, 12 wind from the west at 2 kilometers an hour. In Garden River, 12 wind calm. And Fort Chipewyan,
3: cloudy.
4: 19 wind from the west-northwest at 5 kilometers an hour.
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0: Is there someone that you're struggling to forgive? If you are, then you're not alone. Bitterness seems to be erupting into anger on the streets of our nation, behind the closed doors of our homes, and across the political spectrum in our capital. But there is a solution. 2,000 years ago, Jesus died on a cross for the sins of the world, including your sins and my sins. 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Why don't you dig deep into your heart and by faith pull out God's grace and forgive those who have hurt you? I'm Sammy Tippett, author and international evangelist for OneCry.com.
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4: God bless.

I think my son was about four the first time we played baseball together. And I taught him with a plastic wiffle bat and wiffle ball. And I remember telling him rule number one of baseball, even then, and really other sports too. I said, you know what, right? Keep your eye on the ball. Well, I've told him that lots of times over his growing up years, and it wasn't always about baseball. Whenever he had trouble with his hitting, which has improved, it usually was because he wasn't watching where he should be. Now, of course, he's a grown man with a family of his own, and we recently went outside with a ball and bat, and he threw. I attempted to hit the ball. You can probably guess what was coming. I wasn't connecting. So he gave me a little advice. You know what it was? Hey, Dad, keep your eye on the ball. The tables have turned. Well, I'm Ron Ushkraft, and I want to have a word with you today about your eyes, where sin begins. Now, a word for today from the Word of God. We are in Matthew chapter 6, verses 22 and 23. Jesus is talking about the importance of our eyes in following him and what we should be keeping our eyes on and off of. It's a lesson in how to not strike out spiritually. Listen to his words. The eye is the lamp of the body. If your eyes are good, your whole body is full of light. But if your eyes are bad, your whole body will be full of darkness. If then the light within you is darkness, how great is that darkness? Now, Jesus here is not talking about your need for an optometrist or getting stronger glasses. He's talking about the fact that your eyes are the point of entry for everything you think about. And what you think about is what turns out to be the beginning point of the actions you commit. So your eyes gather input that is sent to the brain, stored there, and then, as the Bible says, as a man thinks in his heart, so is he. But it all begins at eye level. You remember what Jesus had just said in the previous chapter, Matthew 5:28? He said, I tell you that anyone who looks at a woman lustfully has already committed adultery with her in his heart. There are the eyes again. The place you have to stop sexual sin is at eye level. It's like baseball. If your eye is on the right thing, you'll be okay. If your eye is looking at the wrong thing, you're going to fail. No Christians have ever had to live with the bombardment of sexual images that we get daily. Nobody's ever had the media we have, and we get so much we're almost numb to it. See, a fundamental discipline of a Jesus follower

0: needs to be training your eyes. It's a firm resolve that you won't just look at what is suggested. When a billboard appears with a provocative picture, you just commit yourself to instantly look the other way. You don't even consider what you'll do. When a magazine ad or a TV channel or an internet website, maybe you're jumping around, you're looking at all kinds of channels or sites, or suddenly there's a sexually attractive image in front of you, you could linger, but no, you can't afford to do that. You move on quickly. Click. Training your eyes is as practical as simply not allowing your eyes to wander beyond the face of the opposite sex, or just turning away. There's a powerful temptation, isn't there? To linger, to fantasize, to kind of work it over in your mind, to let your eyes sin. You say, well, I didn't do anything. And yet, the Bible says that if it's gotten to your eyes, then through them you are full of darkness. That's what Jesus has taught us. So every time you linger on a sexually tempting image, you send ammunition to your enemy. Ammunition you can be guaranteed he will use to defeat you spiritually. So you've got to avoid spiritual strikeouts. And that begins with training your eyes.
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0: I am convinced that the root cause of virtually every problem that every human has is lack of identity in Jesus. I really, really believe that. And so there are two basic types of identity.
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0: 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But we miss the basic identity. And so many kids are left to wonder, well, who am I? And then we find it in our role identity.
1: Hear more from Dr. Brand about helping your child find their identity in Christ instead of their accomplishments at FamilyMinute.org.

0: 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This is Andrew Palau. When I'm at a barbecue and spot a bag of original Lay's, I'm known to walk over, grab a couple, and remark, I love potato chips. When I'm at the same barbecue and I spot my daughter, Sadie Ann, I'm known to run over to her, give her a big hug. She doesn't always appreciate it. I look her straight into the eyes and I say, I love you, Sadie Ann. Like a potato chip? Of course not. The word love has an extremely wide spectrum of meanings. God is the source of all true, giving, ongoing love. God's love for us is fully expressed by giving His Son, Jesus Christ. God loves us with an everlasting love, and He has commanded us to love one another. Love, then, is what motivates us to bless others in ways that matter here and now and for eternity. This is Andrew Palau.
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1: All men and women, in some way or another, love God's great outdoors. The creation, not necessarily the radio program. God has set in the human heart a passion for something in creation. On today's program, we'll visit with possibly the world's foremost expert on creation. He came to this country as a young man, and over the last 50 years, he's made studying the creation not only fun, but also very educational. While most of our programs are mostly based on outdoor passions, today we'll learn more about the creation of the outdoors, but more importantly, the Creator Himself. Let's join Dean Hulse now and his very special guest as they dive deep into God's great outdoors and His creation.
2: Welcome to God's Great Outdoors, the Trail to Adventure. We are today in Kentucky at Answers in Genesis offices, and we are very blessed to have Ken Ham here. Ken, good to have you.
3: Hey, great to be with you.
2: Since I took the job with God's Great Outdoors 3.5 years ago, you were kind of one of my top goals of someday being able to visit with. So, and I think our listeners will enjoy.
3: Oh, great. Well, I'm glad we could catch up.
2: Ken, I think there's a lot of people that, I would say most Christians, have an idea what Answers in Genesis from the radio program over the years, and the Creation Museum and the Ark now, and it's gotten a lot of press, both negative and positive in the world. I would love to know how you went from Australia. Actually, even to start, how did Answers in Genesis start from there? Or even give us your testimony, your background from that.
3: Well, it goes back a few million years. but no, I don't believe in millions of years.
2: Me either.
3: You know what? I grew up in Australia, so that's my homeland. And we actually moved to the States in 1987. But I traveled all over the state of Queensland with my parents because my father's a teacher and he was transferred every time he was promoted. And he was a principal of the equivalent of elementary school and middle school. And they were wonderful Christian people, godly people. My parents had a heart for reaching people with the gospel. Wherever they went, in Australia, I mean, probably less than 1% will be born again Christian.
2: Wow.
3: So it's a very pagan culture.
2: Mm-hmm.
3: And they got transferred to little towns here and there. Sometimes there were no Sunday schools. They started a Sunday school. Or there was only one or two churches, and my father would have to look for which church taught the Bible the best. But he was always on about biblical authority and never compromising God's word. They had such an evangelistic heart, and they would often invite missionaries from the Open Air Campaigners group. That's a group of missionaries that started in Australia, actually. They would come in and do special programs to reach kids with the gospel. And it was actually one of those programs, when I was 10 years old, that the Open Air Campaigner missionary had a challenge for those who wanted to commit to trust Christ and to go wherever he wanted them to go and do whatever he wanted them to do. And I remember getting a little piece of paper and I signed it to say, yes, I'm willing to go wherever you want me to go and do whatever you want me to do. I didn't know that would mean living in the state of Kentucky in America.
2: Right.
3: Many years later, you know, when you make that commitment and you mean it, you know, God will take you up on that, obviously. You know, I was brought up in a home where my father was so adamant that God's word is the absolute authority and you never compromise God's word. I remember when we went to one town and the first service we went to in a Presbyterian church, actually, the

0: Pastor taught that you can believe in evolution. Well, my father was so upset at that. And that was the last time we were at that church, I can tell you that. But, you know, I say all that to say my parents set an incredible example for us. They had a heart for training their children and others to trust God's word and trust him for salvation. So when it came time for me to go to high school and the books were teaching evolution, at that stage, my parents didn't have the scientific answers that we have today. We have a wealth of scientific knowledge today. But back then we didn't. But he had the biblical answers, and he trained us at, hey, Genesis 1 to 11, that's the foundation for all your doctrine. It's the foundation for everything, the gospel, everything. And if you compromise that, you're undermining the authority of the word of God, and you're undermining the foundation for all your doctrine, for the gospel. So I went through high school, then university, not having the scientific answers, but still having the biblical answers. And in 1974, as I was graduating with my education degree, I went through and did a degree in biology and environmental science and then education to become a science teacher. A person in our church gave me a little book that had some of the scientific aspects of the fossil record and so on in there and dating methods, but then also that theologically you can't have death before sin. And you'll hear me talk about that a lot in a lot of my lectures. And that is, if you're going to believe in millions of years, you believe that because the fossil record supposedly was laid down millions of years before man, but the fossil record is a record of death, not just death, diseases like cancer in the bones in the fossil record. But after God made man, the Bible says God said everything was very good.
1: Right.
0: So if you believe in millions of years, you're saying God called cancer very good. But the Bible makes it clear that the whole creation groans now because of sin. That's one of the reasons you can go out and actually kill animals and eat animals. Originally, it wasn't so. We're all vegetarian to start with, the Bible tells us in Genesis chapter 1, verse 29. The animals are all vegetarian to start with, too. And it wasn't until after the flood that God said we could eat meat in Genesis 9:3, because now it's a different world. But you can't have death before sin. And that really hit me. And then in 1975, I became a schools teacher. And the first science class I taught in public school in Australia, the student said, "Sir, we heard you're a Christian, but how can you be a Christian when we know the Bible's not true?" I said, "How do you know the Bible's not true?" "Because of what our textbooks teach about evolution and millions of years." And one of the students then said, "And Noah couldn't fit the animals on the ark anyway." And so I realized right then that they needed answers. And so I started giving them those answers. And actually, years later, I have met people who said they were students in that class that because of what I taught them, God used that to bring them to salvation.
1: Wow.
0: And so I praise the Lord for that. I met someone just this past February, actually, when I was over in Australia doing a tour, who said she'll never forget what I taught in that class. Now she has her own family and so on, which makes me feel old, of course. But but she said, "I'll never forget that. And God used that in my life. And now I'm a committed Christian." And she said, "Now I'm bringing my family to your conference." That year in 1975, the pastor of the church we were attending asked if I would give a sermon in church, and so I decided to do it on the topic of Genesis, creation, evolution. People came out and said, "We never heard this before," and you know, I started to find some books that had some of the answers in from a scientific perspective as well as biblical perspective, and my wife and I moved to Brisbane. I was transferred there in 1977. I and a school teacher friend ran the first ever creation apologetics conference in Australia, and I displayed my books, and people said, "How do we get those books? We need this information." And so my wife and I said, "Well, let's start a bookstore." And we started importing books. I had a little bookstore in our home, and that grew, and I started speaking all over. The ministry started to really grow. And in 1980, I visited America, and the Institute for Creation Research, Dr. Henry Morris, he was one of the authors of the very famous book, The Genesis Flood. He asked if I would come over and help them in America get this message into churches. And so I did that in the 80s, came over each year. Then in 1986, he asked if I would come back and do this full time with them. And so we left the ministry in capable hands in Australia to go to America for a season. We thought it'd be for a season.
1: Right? A long season.
0: Now, associated with all of that, when I was a school teacher, as I was taking students to museums, they're always from an evolutionist point of view and very, you know, atheistic, obviously. I cried out and said, "Lord, why can't we have a Christian museum? Why can't we have a creation museum?" So the burden for that goes back to the 70s. And in 1980, I and a friend of mine who was helping us with the ministry, he knew my burden for a creation museum. So we stood on a piece of property in Australia and said, "Lord, can we build a creation museum?" Okay, that was in the early 80s, right?
1: Uh-huh.
0: God answered that prayer in 2007 in the state of Kentucky in America. So obviously, God's ways are not ours, and his thoughts are not our thoughts. But looking back on it, I could see that it was meant to be here in America, because when I came over here, I started to realize, wait a minute, there's a big philanthropic base in America. There's a big Christian base.

0: in America. America sends missionaries out around the world. It's also the business center of the world. It makes sense that if you're going to impact the world, you would do it from here. So there's a long story as to how all that happened and then how we moved out here to Kentucky in 1994, specifically to build a creation museum. And people often ask us, why Kentucky? We were looking for an area that was demographically central. And at the time, Cincinnati Airport was a big Delta hub, and we wanted a place that had a good airport. And we loved the rural aspect of northern Kentucky, which is a part of the greater Cincinnati area, but it's still very right. rural in northern Kentucky, although it has really changed a lot over the years. But this is within a one-day drive of two-thirds of America's population.
1: Really?
0: This area here, we're just over the river from Cincinnati. In fact, people get confused because when they fly into Cincinnati, they don't realize right. they're flying into Kentucky.
2: And literally right out the door here in
0: yeah,
2: the airport.
0: Exactly. Well, you can see the tower right from my office window here. And so our office headquarters, where our Christian school is, we have a Christian school as well called Answers Academy. And so we're just 5 minutes from the airport here. Yeah, when they fly into Cincinnati Airport, it's actually the greatest Cincinnati and northern Kentucky airport is what it really is. And so they're flying into Kentucky. You're within a one-day drive, as I said, of two-thirds of the population. So if you do a compass circle around this area, you realize, wow, it's really easy for most people to get here. And then you got the West. Well, that's a different country anyway, right? Over there. But it's easy for people to get here. It's easy for people to fly here. Cincinnati is a really nice airport. It's a big airport. And so I can see God's hand in doing all of this. And then while we're building the Creation Museum, we said, well, what are we going to do next? I mean, you know, what are you going to do? Sit down and do nothing? No, we got to think of what we're going to do next. And because over the years, we'd always tried to get across the size of the ark, because Noah's flood is such an integral event in history, because fossil record that's used by evolutionists to try to say this is evidence for evolution is actually the record of the flood. And not only that, atheists use Noah's Ark to say it could never happen because he couldn't fit the animals on board. And so we've always tried to get across to people the size of the Ark, and it wasn't different species needed on the Ark. It was kinds. You only needed two dogs that give rise to all the species of dogs today. That's not evolution. It's just dogs, by the way. Mm-hmm. Same for cats and so on. And so we talked about in 2004, we said, what if we built a life-size Ark? And then in 2005, we said, you know, when the Creation Museum's opened, why don't we make this our number one priority? And so in 2007, the Creation Museum opened, and then we said, okay, now let's build an ark. By the way, that's not as easy as it sounds. You just can't go to an architect and say, could you design me an ark?
2: We've been there. It's amazing things.
0: It's the biggest freestanding timber frame structure in the world. You know, 3.3 million board feet of timber. It's 1.5 times the length of a football field, half the width of a football field. And at the bow end, it actually is 104 feet high. So that's like 10 stories off the ground. But it's interesting. This is how God leads, right? Because when I look back on it, I see how God brought certain people and events at certain times that you can only look back and say, but that's miraculous. And so we heard of somebody who knew an architect that grew up Amish, and he was Mennonite, and he had often talked about designing Noah's Ark. He told us who he was, and we went and found him. And he was up there near Chipchuana in Indiana, in the big Amish community up there, and found out he went to Notre Dame University, and his thesis was to design Noah's Ark, and to design it as a timber frame structure. And then he introduced us to the Amish people who headed up building a timber frame structure that was then the biggest in America. It's not now since the Ark, but it was back then. He introduced us to them. I gave them the vision for the Ark, and they said, you know, maybe God has been preparing us all these years just for this.
1: Yeah.
0: And so then they committed to get the group that was needed. And actually, the Ark Encounter, it took a few years to get all the engineering diagrams, all the permits, get the land organized, all of that. It's 45 minutes from the Creation Museum. Once we got that done, it took 20 months to build all of that. We had to move 500,000 cubic yards of dirt. But the actual timber frame structure itself, it's a massive timber structure, as you know.
2: Yes.
0: That structure with 3.3 million board feet of timber, 1,200 tractor-trailer loads of timber that were brought in. There was a special lathe built at a timber mill out in Colorado to prepare the wood for us. And the timber frame structure itself took only 9 months. There was 90 Amish and Mennonite craftsmen that did that. And it's absolutely amazing. And, you know, the architect, once we had finished it all, he said to me, you know, Ken, I believe this is my life's work. This is what God put me on earth for. I believe my life's work is now done.

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1: Welcome back to God's Great Outdoors. We're on the trail to adventure outside of Cincinnati.
2: Right, northern Kentucky, right near the airport.
1: When we first started, you mentioned something, and it's of interest to me because I didn't know this building was here. The first time I went to the Creation Museum, I believe your office was over there. And we actually stopped by for Dan Letha to introduce us to you, and you were gone that day. But we did get to meet Buddy. He was another one that was kind of on my list to want to interview someday, but I'll have to wait till I get to heaven now. So, because I know he was a big hunter.
2: Oh, he was.
1: And loved the outdoors.
2: He was, yeah.
1: You mentioned when we first started about a school being here, about the academy. And as you drive up, you can see the signs. And what do you tell us about what goes on here with the academy?
2: By the way, this building that we're in here, Toyota had this building. It was initially built by Cincinnati Bell, then Toyota bought it and added on to it. Beautiful building. It's just slightly longer than the Ark, to give you an idea of the size of it. Then they moved to Texas, and this building just sat here vacant for a long time. Through a series of miracles, we were able to get this building. We had to refurbish it. It took 2 years to refurbish it inside, but it's a beautiful building. I've always had a heart for Christian education. Mm-hmm. A lot of people, they don't realize that kids that go to the public schools, which means secular schools, which means anti-God schools, because you're either for Christ or against,
1: right?
2: So secular is not neutral. The majority of them walk away from the church. And we can see that there's been a catastrophic generational loss from the church. And when you look at the Bible, it tells us the way to be salt, but you can't be salt till you have it. And if salt's contaminated, it's good for nothing. So you can't just throw your kids to the world. As parents, we need to be pouring that salt of biblical truth in them, but preparing them for the world. In other words, the attacks the world makes on God's word, and today Genesis is attacked big time. We need to be preparing them with answers so that they won't be led astray, teaching them a true biblical worldview to get them ready for them being in the world so they can be a witness to the world. And so I've always been a great supporter of good Christian schools, and I say good Christian schools because there are many Christian schools that teach evolution and compromise, and they're destructive, and also homeschool. We're also a great supporter of homeschool. And so, our daughter Renee, she was a nurse, and she, after a few years, said, "Dad, I want to be in the ministry," and she became my executive assistant. But then after all, she said, "Dad, I want to start a Christian school." And so she started what is now called Answers Academy, and it's 9 years old. We're starting our 10th year this year, actually. It's a very unique school because we wanted to use this school as a model school, also as a school where we can produce curricula that teaches true biblical worldview and apologetics, and to develop that as well. We call it a biblical worldview parent partnership discipleship school, right? In other words, parents have to intentionally want their children taught a biblical worldview to be able to even come to the school. And so we're very exclusive in that regard. I know there's a lot of kids out there that if they had opportunity to go to a Christian school, maybe they could be evangelized. The problem is, I think there's two types of Christian schools, right? Ours is a discipleship parent partnership school. Then you can have your evangelistic schools. But you've got to be careful because the bad kids will impact the good kids, and they drag the good kids down. And so that's why we wanted to have a school where the parents intentionally want their children taught biblical worldview. They agree to our statement of faith, and they partner with us. In other words, they are delegating authority to us while the kids are at the school, but they're the ones responsible before God for the training of their children. And so the school has been growing, and we've got a biblical worldview.

0: film we're producing. We're already up to grade 3. Now we're starting on grade 4. We're going to produce it all the way through grade 12, because all the Bible curricula we see out there is not true biblical worldview. Even a lot of Christians don't understand this. They think a biblical worldview is when you add Bible verses in. But a biblical worldview is understanding the Bible is a revelation from God who knows everything, and he's given us the key information to be the foundation for our worldview, for our thinking in every area. That's true biblical worldview. You don't do, you know, a lot of people ask questions like, how do you fit dinosaurs into the Bible? Well, no, you don't do that. You start with the Bible to build a biblical worldview to understand what these bones are in the present and how they got there, therefore to understand what they now call dinosaurs. When it comes to death and suffering, you know, whenever there's a big tragic event, well, how do you fit that with a loving God? No, you start from Scripture to understand everything was perfect. It was exceedingly good, but sin changed everything. Now it's a groaning world because of sin. So it's not God's fault there's death and suffering. It's our fault. We sinned against right. God. That's why he stepped into history to save us, so that we can go back to be with him. We're alienated from God because of our sin. So to emphasize that we start from God's word. And it's interesting, Answers Academy equips those kids. I've spoken at the graduation classes for the high school, because mm-hmm. we're K-12. They video these students to play to all the parents and so on as they're graduating, each of those students sort of giving testimony. They all the time talk about how they know how to defend the faith and how they know how to go out and answer questions, and because that's the type of school that it is preparing them for the world. And we have high academic excellence. Actually, the standardized testing they do shows that the students here excel. So it is a very special academy, actually, right here in Northern Kentucky.
1: Yeah, it's amazing. You know, I never heard of that. You know, I remember, and Linda grew up with me. We grew up at church together. They were high school sweethearts, but I remember we have my dad's best friend, and was Linda's biology teacher, strong Christian, loving man. And I remember him teaching us very young about bombardier beetles. That was the main one. Every time he talked about it, he'd diagram the bombardier beetle and how it worked and how it couldn't work. Through evolution.
0: Yeah, it's intricately designed. I mean, you've got these, you know, cannons in its rear end,
1: right,
0: so to speak,
1: right,
0: and it mixes hydroquinone and hydrogen peroxide together, and then there's this controlled explosion. And if you're a toad or frog or something coming to eat the beetle, you could have a little explosion in your face, and that might stop you from doing that.
1: It's
0: intricately designed. I think it was Dr. Dwayne Gish, who was the world's foremost creationist debater. He's with the Lord now. He used to talk about the bombardier beetle and say, can you imagine, you know, while evolution's trying to perfect the bombardier beetle, they're blowing up all over the place and so on. So you can use some humorous aspects to it. But you know, Buddy Davis, you mentioned before, Buddy was a singer, a songwriter. He was a taxidermist. He was an avid hunter. He was a dinosaur sculptor. Incredibly talented guy. Buddy made up songs based upon my talks. And one of his songs was, it's designed to do what it does do, what it does do, it does do well, doesn't it? Yes, it does. I think it does do you. I do hope you do too, do you? And so we talk about various aspects of God's creation that point to a designer, and the designer being God, the God of the Bible.
1: Well, this is great. Listen, we're out of time for the radio portion. It goes by fast. And, you know, you have to do this every day. And you've done it every day since the 70s, started talking about it. But I love the passion. And we should have a passion. If we don't have a passion, there's something wrong in our life. And thank you. We're going to sign off from the radio portion. Then we're going to go on and talk a little bit more for the podcast. Thank you for joining us.
0: Hi, our pleasure.
1: It's been exciting. It's gone by so quick. 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And we'll gain some more. And I think that one of the things we want to talk about is how adults can learn apologetics through the creation. 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
5: Here are the current weather conditions as issued by Environment Canada.
6: High level, clear, 8. Wind from the north at 4 kilometers an hour. Taking a look at Fort Vermilion, 11.
5: Wind from the west southwest
6: at 3 kilometers an hour.
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6: 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Wind calm.
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0: 1 Kings 17:17. Sometime later, the son of the woman who owned the house became ill. He grew worse and worse and finally stopped breathing. This is Max Lucado. Elijah lay on top of the boy three times. He prayed to the Lord, "Lord, my God, let this boy live again." The Lord answered Elijah's prayer. The boy began breathing again and was alive. What if Elijah holding the dead boy is a picture of you and me in the midst of a sick society? Did you know that 9 out of 10 young people in Great Britain believe that life has no meaning? And what happens when 90% of a generation find no reason to live? Anxiety, anger, depression, despair, suicide. We, like Elijah, have been handed a corpse. And Elijah shows us what to do. Prayer was his strategy for the tragedy.
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1: The Reformed faith teaches the doctrine not only of election, but of unconditional election, meaning that the electing grace that God gives to those whom He saves is not based upon some condition that He sees in them, but it is sovereignly based in the good pleasure of God's will. And even though He assigns the mediating necessity of faith, what He does is that He acts to meet the condition for His own people. God makes the condition, but He meets the condition graciously to those who are the objects of His electing grace.
0: For today's special offer, visit renewingyourmind.org.
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1: What keeps us from moving to financial freedom? 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
1: When you and I are worshiping God and our life is Christ-centered and God, listen, when He is overflowing in your life and mine by our conversation, our conduct, by our love and devotion to Him, you can't hide one of God's children. You can't cover the radiance. You can't cover the countenance of the face of a child of God who has learned to worship the Lord, who loves God, who cares, who's willing to give, willing to pay the price, willing to sacrifice their own person, their possessions, and all that they have to Jesus Christ.
2: Do you tend to view church attendance as just another activity in your busy week? If so, then you might be missing out on one of the primary functions of the church. Welcome to In Touch, the teaching ministry of Dr. Charles Stanley. Today, we continue Dr. Stanley's series to help us realize the importance of participating in the praising of God with other believers. Stay with us to refine your understanding of the church worshiping.
1: Would you turn, please, to Acts chapter 2, and we're continuing our series on the church and the title of this message, The Church Worshiping. And if you'll notice, beginning in this 46th verse, He tells us in verse 46 what was happening as they were worshiping together. They were breaking bread together. They were selling the things that they had, and they were having all things in common. And he says in verse 46, and day by day, that is day after day, continually with one mind in the temple and breaking bread from house to house, they were taking their meals together with gladness and sincerity of heart, praising God and having favor with all the people. And the Lord was adding to their number, day by day, those who were being saved. Now, the first function of the church is worship. That is a priority over evangelism and a priority over missions. Worship is the first function. Now, God wants His people worshiping together. He says, forsake not the assembling of yourselves together. And when you come together, He says, you are to encourage one another. What I want us to look at today, I want us to look at three facets of worship in the body of Christ in the church. And in this chapter here in verse 46 and 47, here they are. First of all, the activity of worship in the church. And I believe according to the scriptures, there are two activities that are involved in true worship. That is, true worship is going to involve two activities on our part. And the first activity is, there is going to be praise of God with our lips. If we really and truly are worshiping Him, we're going to praise Him with our lips. All through the Old Testament, He says, let the redeemed of the Lord say so. He says, come, let us bow down and worship Him. Psalm after psalm, speaking of praising Him. So we praise Him with our lips. We praise Him in song. We praise Him in prayer. We adore Him. And so there are many, many ways to express that adoration and praise. Now, in the body of Christ, you and I must make room and allow for people to worship.

the Lord in the way God leads them. And if God is leading them, it will not be, they will not be pompous, they'll not be egotistical, and it'll not be a matter of pride. They won't be expressing themselves. It'll be an expression out of their spirit, of their love and devotion to Jesus Christ, whatever form that takes. It will never cause confusion in the body, nor will it ever violate the principles of this book if it is worship according to Scripture. But we cannot force other people into our mold. And you see, this is where we are. Most of us came out of a culture and out of a background that when you go to church to worship, you sit, you be quiet, you certainly do not smile, you don't raise your voice, you wouldn't dare clap. In fact, you just wouldn't do anything at all to make anybody feel uncomfortable. When in reality, there ought to be a freedom and a liberty in our worship. And that is exactly what is true in the New Testament church. They not only worshiped in the temple, the Bible says they were going from house to house. They were cooking big, wonderful meals and excited. They were eating, they were praising, they were singing, they were studying the Word of God. They were having a wonderful, beautiful, exciting time worshiping the Lord God. So the first activity is praise from our lips. The second activity is, listen, is service in our life. Lip service only and calling that worship is far removed from the Word of God. All of us know the 100th Psalm. Make a joyful noise unto the Lord, all ye lands. He says, come before His courts with singing. Serve the Lord. Serving and praising Him are two aspects of worship. Our life is to be an expression of service and worship. In Ephesians chapter 1, look there if you will, and verse 12. In verse 11, he says, we've obtained a tremendous inheritance, having been predestined, listen now, according to His purpose. That is, He predetermined something wonderful for us, according to His purpose, who works all things after the counsel of His will, to this end. That is, this is what He's predestined. That we who were the first to hope in Christ should live or be to the praise of His glory. He says that He has predestined us to live to the praise of His glory. That our life should be an expression of worship and praise and adoration of who God Almighty is. The second thing I want you to notice here in the activity is that there are two motivations involved in the body of Christ worshiping Him. What is the first motivation? Well, somebody would say, well, surely the first motivation is that you love God, and that is not the first motivation. Now, I want you to get this very, very clearly, and listen to me. The foundation of all motivation for worshiping Almighty God is knowing God. One of the primary reasons that there are many people who meet together, and they come together on Sunday, and they sit and listen to a sermon, sing a couple of songs, pray and give and go home, and never feel, never experience, never sense genuine Holy Spirit worship. Now the reason is this, that so few people really and truly know God. There are lots of folks who've been to church 20, 30, 40, 50 years. They know all kind of facts about Him. But listen, you can know facts about God without knowing God. But to know Him is to know Him through a personal experience with Jesus Christ, whereby we discover the ways of God. We discover the principles of God. We discover the way He works in the human heart. We discover the love of God. We discover the forgiveness of God. We discover the majesty of God, the greatness, the omnipotence, the omniscience, the omnipresence, the glory. We discover the love of God, the mercy of God, the justice of God, the holiness of God, the righteousness of God, the attributes of God. Only when you and I begin to understand a little bit of who He really is, only then will we worship God. And remember this, that all worship that is not directed toward Jehovah, Yahweh, Elohim, Adonai, God, all worship that is not directed toward Him is not worship, but it is pure human superstition. And the world is full of superstition. And the occult, there's a tremendous amount of superstition. They talk about worshiping God. When somebody tells you they worship God and they're in the occult or this branch or that branch or the other branch, you ask them one simple question. Which God is it that you are worshiping? There is only one God, and the only way to worship that God is to worship Him, the Bible says, in spirit and in truth. In spirit, not in flesh. In truth, not in error. And you see so many people who say, well, I believe in God. They never worship God because the God they believe in is a God they have created philosophically with their own mind. He's a God who fits their pattern, fits their lifestyle, fits the way they want to live. So they've got God in a little box over here. When they need Him, they call on Him. And they don't want to get Him too boxed up, so they let Him out every once in a while. But then they box Him up again because, you see, they don't want to live inconveniently, nor do they want to live under any kind of guilt or condemnation. So this is their God. So they say, I believe in God. I worship.

God. I can worship God in the forest. I can worship God in the sea. I can worship God on the golf course. I can worship God at church. I can worship God in many places. But the truth is, not can they, but do they. With my lips, I will worship him and praise him. With my body, I will praise him and serve him. And praising with my lips, whether it is in song or prayer, adoration or expression, I'm going to be serving God as well as praising him. It takes all of that to make true worship. So you see that the foundation of all true worship is knowing the truth about God. Now think about this. Once you know who he is by personal experience, he's not somebody just up there, out there, over here, in there. He isn't somebody you call on in case of an emergency. He's somebody that invokes something from you, because once you discover who he is, something begins to happen. You see, the man who comes to church week after week and does not know God, he doesn't understand why we want to sing and pray and go on and on and on and not go home at 12 o'clock. He looks at his watch, 12 o'clock, time to go home. Listen. When a man understands who God is, when a man is praising God with his lips, when a woman is understanding who God is and serving him, we don't check the time, we check God. The focus of attention is God, not time. We are the ones who've come out of the culture and have contributed to the idea that you worship God from 11 o'clock to 12 o'clock on Sunday, and that's it. When true, genuine worship is anything and everything you and I do to the glory of Almighty God, in the name of Jesus Christ, in keeping with his principles, in line with his word, it is worshiping God, because it is praise from my lips and it is service in my life. It can be done in a church building or standing at the sink washing dirty dishes. It is the attitude of the human heart, because you see, worship is an expression. It is an expression of worth that I place upon something. I value something. I praise that. It is worth something because of its value to me. Almighty God is worthy of my praise, worthy of your praise. He saved us, sustains us, keeps us, and has taken us to heaven. When you and I get down to the hard, cold facts of whether we know God and love him and worship him or not, friend, so many things that we talk about wouldn't even be in our vocabulary if we really and truly knew God and knew how to worship him. The second motivation is love. Listen, the more I know about him, the more I'm going to love him. The more I love him, the more I'm going to worship him. The more I worship him, the more I'm going to want to give of myself to those about me to share the life of Christ. You see, the very idea of people all over the world going to church, sitting, listening to sermons, and going back and thinking nothing about God until next week, that's not worship. Listen, when you and I assemble together to worship God and to praise him and to thank him and to give evidence that God is in our life, who in the world wants to run home worried about whether the stew is going to be burning or not? Listen, that's not worshiping God. Listen, when we are worshiping God, the only thing that has our attention is, what is God saying to me? Who is this God? What more can I discover about him? I want to praise him, thank him, shout, glory, hallelujah, amen, glory to God. Or I may want to sit in absolute awe and absolute silence, not moving because I'm in the presence of Almighty God, and I don't want to budge. We express it in different ways, but I'm saying to you, when a man knows God and loves God, he's not concerned about anything else for the moment. And I'll tell you, once you and I begin to learn who God is, God begins to work his miraculous works in our lives. We begin to serve him and praise him. We begin to pour our life in somebody else's life. We'd have so many testimonies of praise, adoration, and glory to God. We couldn't sit still, couldn't keep quiet praising God. You see, what we have to ask is, do we know him? If you don't know him, you're not going to want to worship him. And if you don't know him, you can't love him. You can't love somebody you don't know. You may like them, but you can't love them. Second thing I want us to notice here is the attitude, the true attitude, the right attitude, the attitude of worship in the church. And if you'll notice what he says beginning in this 46th verse, because here is the attitude these people had. The true attitude of worship. Remember, Jesus said to the woman at the well, worship me in spirit and in truth. In spirit, not in the flesh. Likewise, in truth, we must know him. Now look to see the attitude of these people as they worship the Lord together in the temple and from house to house, verse 46. Day by day, day after day, continuously, with one mind
in the temple, breaking bread from house to house. Now,

alone must be the focus of our attention. Watch these people. Scripture says that as they met together, singleness of mind, breaking bread from house to house. They had a servant spirit. We're going to eat at my house tomorrow. We'll eat at your house the next day. Somebody says, we'll eat at our house tomorrow. So they were serving one another, breaking bread from house to house. They were taking their meals together. A sense of oneness, unity, togetherness, with gladness of heart. They were glad, joyous, and happy. Sincerity of heart, nothing fake and hypocritical about it. What they were feeling and their praise and their rejoicing was all out of a spirit, because you know what had happened? These folks had discovered something new about God that revitalized their whole faith. Pentecost had happened. The Spirit of God had come. Christ was truly resurrected, and they knew that they had suddenly launched that on a whole new lifestyle with the presence of the Holy Spirit in their life. It was their new knowledge of Christ, new knowledge of God, the indwelling presence of the Holy Spirit, motivating a love and devotion to Him. They wanted to serve one another and praise the Lord and share their faith. Verse 47, they were praising God and having favor with all the people. And the Lord was adding to their number day by day those who were being saved. There is an attraction in the body of Christ when the people of God are God-focused, God-oriented. Their lips are praising Him. Their lives are serving Him. Listen, there is no way to keep that to ourselves. When you and I are worshiping the Lord God, there is going to be that attraction. There's going to be that magnetism. There's going to be that appeal. There's going to be that attitude and spirit about us that will pull to not us, but to Christ within us, those who are seeking help. What is that attraction? First of all, believers are edified. The believers, God's people, began to be built up. The scripture says they were breaking bread from house to house, teaching the apostles' doctrine, having fellowship with each other, and praying and singing. These people were enjoying the presence of one another, the encouragement of each other, the teaching of one another. They were growing in their faith, growing in their understanding, hearing the testimonies. Can you not imagine the testimonies that must have been shared in that first New Testament church when they were meeting from house to house? I mean, all over Jerusalem, groups of people meeting together, talking about the fact of what Jesus Christ had done in their lives and what happened at Pentecost. Their new insight into who God is. The body is edified. When I understand Him, when I love Him, when I'm in the midst of worship, that ought to be the experience and ought to be the result of my worshiping Him. First of all, the body's going to be edified. Not only that, lost people are going to be saved. Look at that last verse. He says, and the Lord was adding to their number day by day those who were being saved. Listen, when you and I are worshiping God and our life is Christ-centered and God, listen, when He is overflowing in your life and mine by our conversation, our conduct, by our love and devotion to Him, you can't hide one of God's children. You can't cover the radiance. You can't cover the countenance of the face of a child of God who has learned to worship the Lord, who loves God, who cares, who's willing to give, willing to pay the price, willing to sacrifice their own person, their possessions, and all that they have to Jesus Christ. The third thing that's going to happen is so evident that God's going to be glorified. That's why He created you and me, to glorify Himself. And that simply means that Almighty God wants you and me to be a reflection of Him. Listen. What we focus our attention upon most is what we become like. If it's things, your life will become materialistic. If it is God, your life will become Christ-like. Now listen, the more I know Him, the more I love Him. The more I love Him, the more I'm going to worship Him. And the more I worship Him, the more I'm going to want to pour out my life into the lives of others. You think about this, if you will. Can any honest man or woman say, I'm saved, know the Lord, love God, without worshiping the Lord? And can a man ever rationalize or excuse himself for not giving to God, first of all, his life, his family, his possessions, his time, his talent, his gifts that God has given him? How can we ever withhold that? Listen, if Almighty God is God, He deserves my worship. And if I do not give it, what
is my excuse.

0: Let's pray together. Our Father, we thank you and praise you and bless your holy name. We bow before you in submission and subjection, willingly, voluntarily, lovingly, desiring that our lips praise you and honor you and adore you, and that our life serve you by pouring ourselves out into the lives of other people. I pray in the name of Jesus Christ, your Son, our Savior, our access to you, our hope in you, our better understanding of you, your reflection of yourself. I pray in Jesus' name that today that you will have spoken to every single heart personally, piercingly, unforgettably, that each one of us would have to evaluate to whom we really and truly belong according to our actions. And this I ask in Jesus' name and for his sake. Amen.
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6: Today's scripture reading is Mark chapter 4, verses 37 through 39. And there arose a fierce gale of wind, and the waves were breaking over the boat, so much that the boat was already filling up. Jesus himself was in the stern, asleep on the cushion. And they woke him and said to him, "Teacher, do you not care that we are perishing?" And he got up and rebuked the wind and said to the sea, "Hush, be still." And the wind died down, and it became perfectly calm.
1: The evening Jesus calmed the fierce gale in the Sea of Galilee, his disciples were terrified. Watching a storm from shore is one thing, dramatic but distant. But when you're in the boat with waves crashing over the sides and rain pelting your face, fear becomes very real. We all face storms of some sort, physical crises, relational ruptures, financial pressures, overwhelming circumstances. When troubles hit, we might find ourselves crying out,

0: God, where are you? He is where he's always been. The problem isn't his absence, it's that fear can make it hard to see him clearly. Remember, this is Jesus whose voice commands nature itself. He is sovereign over every type of storm we face. Our Savior knows we are frail, and he doesn't stand at a distance critiquing our panic. He is present with us in the chaos, and he speaks peace into our heart even when the circumstances haven't changed yet. With three words, Jesus calmed a storm instantly. Sometimes he calms our storms just as quickly. Other times, he calms us in the midst of them, giving us his peace while the waves still rage. Either way, he is faithful. When we turn to him in trust, we discover that his presence is always more than enough.
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0: 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A reminder about the goal of the devil in A Moment with Charles Stanley.
2: When Satan had tempted the Lord Jesus Christ out in the wilderness, you recall he tempted him, first of all, to use his power in the wrong fashion, that is, to change stones into bread. Then to tempt the Father by casting himself off the high pinnacle of the temple and saying to him, well, the angels will take care of you, take charge of you. Then he said, in one last attempt to cause Jesus Christ to bow down to him, and each one of these was an attempt by Satan to cause Jesus Christ to yield to Satan's appeal rather than to be obedient to his Father. He said, look at all the kingdoms of the world. If you'll bow down and worship me, then I will give you the kingdoms of the world. Did you know that Satan has the same line he's always had? If you really want to have a good time, you do what I tell you. If you really want to accomplish and achieve and have position and fame in the world, if you really want to feel good, if you really want to have a great time in life, if you really want to experience the pleasures of life, you do it the way I tell you to do it. That is exactly what Satan did to Jesus Christ. That is to tempt us to bow down before something other than God Almighty.
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7: Here are the current weather conditions as issued by Environment Canada.
8: For high level, clear, 7.
7: Wind from the south-southeast
8: at 9 kilometers an hour.
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8: Fort Vermilion, 10. Wind calm.
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8: 9. Wind calm.
7: And finally,
8: Fort Chipewyan, clear, 15.
7: Wind from the northwest
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0: Okay, Mr. Smith, let's take a look at what you're doing for the long term.
1: Okay, let's see. I have several mutual funds, a few T-bills, CDs, and a sizable amount of gold.
0: Oh, I'm talking about the long term.
1: Oh, definitely.
2: I won't be touching this stuff till retirement.
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2: Well, I hadn't thought much past my own death.
0: Mr. Smith, people don't die. Only bodies die. You'll be around for a long time after your death. Now is the time to plan ahead.
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1: Are you watering your son's lawn? 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
2: 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Psalms 148, 1 and 2 says, "Praise the Lord. Praise the Lord from the heavens. Praise Him in the heights above. Praise Him, all His angels. Praise Him, all His heavenly hosts."

0: For whosoever shall call upon the name of the Lord shall be saved.
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3: High level,
2: mostly cloudy,
3: 7.
2: Wind from the southeast
3: at 5 kilometers an hour.
2: In Fort Vermilion,
3: 11.
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2: 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Wind from the west northwest
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2: 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Wind from the west
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1: As a banker, I was once asked to make a loan to a businessman who owned nothing except one stock worth $2 million, but he owed $1 million against that stock. I was surprised by his lack of diversification. I declined his loan request. Later, that stock plummeted, and he was forced to sell with a deep loss. Jesus began a parable by stating that a master entrusted his wealth to three servants. In Matthew 25:15, we read, "To one he gave 5 bags of gold, to another 2 bags, and to another 1 bag, each according to his ability." The master wisely diversified his riches by spreading them to 3 different stewards according to their skill. In our investments, we would be wise to diversify as well.
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0: This is FEBC Today with Ed Cannon, the president of the Far East Broadcasting Company. And we're going to hear from a student of our correspondence course in Thailand.
1: Wayne, many of the students of our correspondence course, which is simply a handwritten curriculum, very basic to go through the Bible, goes to the prisons in Thailand. Some of the prisoners have the opportunity to listen to radio, and they get the correspondence

0: course as well. But it reminds me of a verse in Matthew chapter 25. When I was thirsty, you gave me something to drink. When I was a stranger, you invited me in. I needed clothes and you clothed me. When I was sick, you looked after me. And when I was in prison, you came to visit me.
1: Amazing. Here's what this listener said, a listener in prison. Since I studied lessons by mail, it made me know and understand more about God and His gracious story. And I realized that God truly loves me so much that I finally accepted Jesus Christ as the Savior of my life. The spirit of my soul is happy. Even though I am incarcerated in prison, my mind is free. Whenever I pray with God, my heart is no longer suffering. There's no anxiety because your word is a lamp, a lantern, lighting the way for my life, that my feet may walk in the paths of righteousness, so my life will not be ruined.
0: Wow. Isn't that a beautiful letter?
1: From
0: a Thai man in prison, a new believer. So many of the things he says reminds me of the Apostle Paul. While I'm in chains, I'm free. I have the ability to preach the gospel. So this young man has become a follower of Jesus Christ, freed from the bondage of sin in this world, and freed, really, from the fact that he's sitting behind bars in a filthy prison in Thailand.
1: For this prisoner and for us, God's word is a lamp unto our feet and a light unto our path. 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

0: CIM, bringing good news to Northern Canada's people.
1: Good morning. Here's what's happening. Communities of faith are praying for Ukraine as fresh weekend strikes claim more lives. Russian missiles and drones took the lives of at least 7 people Saturday, just one day after a shopping center attack left 16 dead and 130 wounded. Ukrainian drones also struck Russia's Krasnodar region, killing 3, including 2 children. May God bring peace, healing, and comfort to all who grieve. The community of Fagersta, Sweden, is grieving today after a sword attack at Brunel School claimed the life of a 17-year-old girl Friday. 3 others were wounded, including 2 boys seriously hurt. An 18-year-old student has been arrested and faces murder charges. We hold these families in prayer, trusting God's comfort and healing to surround all those touched by this tragedy. Canada's premiers are standing united behind Prime Minister Mark Carney.

0: after trade talks with the United States collapsed. Carney says America's new 50% tariffs are an economic attack and has vowed dollar-for-dollar retaliatory measures taking effect September 8th. Premiers from Manitoba to British Columbia are rallying behind a Team Canada approach. We pray for wisdom for our leaders in this challenging season. Toronto's Hospital for Sick Children has confirmed a cybersecurity breach exposing personal information of current and former employees. The attack is linked to a third-party software vulnerability and temporarily knocked out the hospital's careers website. Patient data and clinical systems were not affected. Workers employed between December 2016 and August 2018 may be most at risk. SickKids is offering 2 years of free credit monitoring to those impacted. Premier Danielle Smith says she's deeply disappointed after Canada-U.S. trade talks collapsed late Friday. Smith had expressed optimism earlier but posted on social media just before midnight as negotiations fell apart. New 50% tariffs on $28 billion worth of Canadian goods are now in effect. Smith is urging Ottawa to restart talks immediately, saying no one benefits from a trade war. Northwestern Polytechnic is opening a brand new skilled trades training center this week. The 40,000 square foot facility at 112th Street and 100th Avenue opens August 26th, offering hands-on industry-aligned training in modern learning environments. The $29 million center expands local trades training to more than 1,500 seats across 11 fields, including automotive service, carpentry, and electrical work, giving Northern Alberta students the real-world skills employers need. Mackenzie County Council's next meeting is set for September 1st. Councillors will gather at 10 in the morning in council chambers in Fort Vermilion. Residents with items they'd like brought before council are encouraged to contact the county office ahead of the meeting to ensure they're added to the agenda. Two Tabor men are suiting up in a blown-up dachshund costume for a good cause. Justin Cunningham and Daniel Cousins pledged to run the Cornfest Fun Run in the inflatable dog suit, nicknamed Justin, after Tabor Lost Paws Society surpassed its $1,000 fencing goal. The fencing will give shelter dogs safe outdoor space. The run is Saturday, and donations are still welcome at taborlostpaws@gmail.com. And 35 Bible educators from 10 nations are gathering this month in Armenia through the Slavic Gospel Association. Eric Mock calls their training ministry the most vital work, equipping indigenous leaders who raise up new church leaders. Armenia, proudly known as the Land of Noah, offers sacred neutral ground for this multinational fellowship. Please pray for safe travel, unity, and spirit-filled encouragement for every instructor. From the CIM Newsroom, I'm Brian Scott.
1: The Lord will fight for you. You need only to be still. Exodus chapter 14, verse 14.
2: 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Fighting for You was written by Karen Pimpo and read by Tony Collier.
1: Exodus chapter 14, verses 10 through 18. As Pharaoh approached, the Israelites looked up, and there were the Egyptians marching after them. They were terrified and cried out to the Lord. They said to Moses, "Was it because there were no graves in Egypt that you brought us to the desert to die? What have you done to us by bringing us out of Egypt? Didn't we say to you in Egypt, 'Leave us alone, let us serve the Egyptians'? It would have been better for us to serve the Egyptians than to die in the desert." Moses answered the people, "Do not be afraid. Stand firm, and you will see the deliverance the Lord will bring you today. The Egyptians you see today, you will

0: never see again. The Lord will fight for you. You need only to be still. Then the Lord said to Moses, "Why are you crying out to me? Tell the Israelites to move on. Raise your staff and stretch out your hand over the sea to divide the water so that the Israelites can go through the sea on dry ground. I will harden the hearts of the Egyptians so that they will go in after them, and I will gain glory through Pharaoh and all his army, through his chariots and his horsemen. The Egyptians will know that I am the Lord when I gain glory through Pharaoh, his chariots, and his horsemen." Fighting for You, written by Karen Pimpo. Professional boxer Jim Braddock was known as someone who fought not for riches and fame, but to put food on the table for his family. The movie Cinderella Man chronicles his fairy tale-like comeback from a past-his-prime boxer to the world heavyweight champion. While facing extreme poverty during the Great Depression, Jim repeatedly sacrificed his own resources, health, and pride to provide for his children. He was never intimidated by an opponent and courageously endured pummeling in the ring to keep his family safe. Jim's legacy is one of passionate defense of his family. We too have a passionate defender who has promised to take our place in the ring. In Exodus 14, when the Israelites faced Pharaoh's mighty army after their escape from slavery in Egypt, they were terrified and cried out to God. It would have been better for us to serve the Egyptians than to die in the desert, they foolishly said. But Moses replied in faith, "The Lord will fight for you. You need only to be still." And without any action from the Israelites, their enemies were literally swept away by the sea as God supernaturally ended the battle before it even began. Sometimes it feels like we're facing the trials of life or arrows from the enemy, Satan, on our own. But God's with us and He fights for us. We need only to be still. Let's pray. Mighty God, our faithful defender, forgive us for striving in fear though we stand alone, and teach us to be still and trust that You fight for us. Strengthen our hearts to rest in Your power and presence, that we may walk in courageous faith, knowing You have already secured the victory through Christ. Thank You, Lord. It's in Jesus' name we pray. Amen.
1: As you go about your day, reflect on these questions. 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

0: This is Max McLean. How does Jesus describe his crucifixion? Listen to the Bible from John chapter 12. The hour has come for the Son of Man to be glorified. I tell you the truth, unless a kernel of wheat falls to the ground and dies, it remains only a single seed. But if it dies, it produces many seeds. The man who loves his life will lose it, while the man who hates his life in this world will keep it for eternal life. Whoever serves me must follow me, and where I am, my servant also will be. My Father will honor the one who serves me. Now my heart is troubled, and what shall I say? Father, save me from this hour? No, it was for this very reason I came to this hour. From John 12, listen to the Bible. It's great for the soul.
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2: Here are the current weather conditions as issued by Environment Canada.
3: In high level,
2: mostly cloudy,
3: 8.
2: Wind from the southeast
3: at 4 kilometers an hour.
2: In Fort Vermilion,
3: 11.
2: Wind from the west-northwest
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5: 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Bye for now.
6: God gave us the Bible. 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
6: Some people fear that a daily time in the scripture is too hard. That's a tactic of the enemy to defeat you before you even get started. 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When the doctor discovers your wife has cancer, or you walk with your children through their bad choices, or when you are unemployed for a long period of time, that's hard. These types of challenges will come. That's guaranteed because we live in a fallen world. Being daily in God's Word prepares you for these challenges. In Psalms 119:92, David says it well, "If your law had not been my delight, I would have perished in my afflictions."
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0: Welcome to Bible Q&A with John MacArthur, and I'm Denny Nugent with today's question. It comes from 2 Corinthians 12:7, where the Apostle Paul talks about his thorn in the flesh. Now, John, I know there's been a lot of debate about that. Some have speculated it was an eye disease or some other ongoing illness. What say you about that?
1: Well, Denny, thank you. There's no reason at all for assuming this is an eye disease. Certainly says nothing about that. In fact, there is no reason to assume that it's any kind of disease because it's so explicit. Paul was given a thorn in the flesh, which is described as an angelos of Satan, a satanic angel. This is a demon. Now, what it doesn't mean is that Paul was demon-possessed. Obviously, he is the temple of the Holy Spirit as a believer, as are all believers. But what it does mean is that there was a demonic power punching into Paul, piercing him at a very deep level, tormenting him. It's my conviction that this represents the demonic attack that was coming against the Corinthian church. Why was God allowing that? God was literally using satanic agents to humble the Apostle Paul because of his great revelations. He says that twice in that passage, to keep me from exalting myself. The Lord allowed this to go on in that Corinthian church. And he prayed three times for the Lord to remove it, and he didn't. And Paul knew he was being humbled and even rejoiced in the power of God that would come through his humility.
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0: when we know who we are, then we can discover who God has called us to be.
1: That's Mary Shalhoub. She discusses where to find true identity on Making Your Life Count.
0: I realize that there are so many people who don't know who they really are in Christ. And that's the beginning of the transformation process. You know, when we know who we are, then we can discover who God has called us to be.
1: Mary says you don't have to wonder where to look for your true identity.
0: Psalm 139 tells us that we are fearfully and wonderfully made. So he planned us with a purpose. We got to go to the source to find out our true identity.
1: By looking to God and his word

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1: Good morning. Here's what's happening. Communities of faith are praying for Ukraine as fresh weekend strikes claim more lives. Russian missiles and drones took the lives of at least 7 people Saturday, just one day after a shopping center attack left 16 dead and 130 wounded. Ukrainian drones also struck Russia's Krasnodar region, killing 3, including 2 children. May God bring peace, healing, and comfort to all who grieve. The community of Fagersta, Sweden, is grieving today after a sword attack at Brunel School claimed the life of a 17-year-old girl Friday. 3 others were wounded, including 2 boys seriously hurt. An 18-year-old student has been arrested and faces murder charges. We hold these families in prayer, trusting God's comfort and healing to surround all those touched by this tragedy. Canada's premiers are standing united behind Prime Minister Mark Carney after trade talks with the United States collapsed. Carney says America's new 50% tariffs are an economic attack and has vowed dollar-for-dollar retaliatory measures taking effect September 8th. Premiers from Manitoba to British Columbia are rallying behind a Team Canada approach. We pray for wisdom for our leaders in this challenging season. Toronto's Hospital for Sick Children has confirmed a cybersecurity breach exposing personal information of current and former employees. The attack is linked to a third-party software vulnerability and temporarily knocked out the hospital's careers website. Patient

0: data and clinical systems were not affected. Workers employed between December 2016 and August 2018 may be most at risk. SickKids is offering 2 years of free credit monitoring to those impacted. Premier Danielle Smith says she's deeply disappointed after Canada-U.S. trade talks collapsed late Friday. Smith had expressed optimism earlier but posted on social media just before midnight as negotiations fell apart. New 50% tariffs on $28 billion worth of Canadian goods are now in effect. Smith is urging Ottawa to restart talks immediately, saying no one benefits from a trade war. Northwestern Polytechnic is opening a brand new skilled trades training center this week. The 40,000 square foot facility at 112th Street and 100th Avenue opens August 26, offering hands-on industry-aligned training in modern learning environments. The $29 million center expands local trades training to more than 1,500 seats across 11 fields, including automotive service, carpentry, and electrical work, giving Northern Alberta students the real-world skills employers need. Mackenzie County Council's next meeting is set for September 1st. Councillors will gather at 10 in the morning in council chambers in Fort Vermilion. Residents with items they'd like brought before council are encouraged to contact the county office ahead of the meeting to ensure they're added to the agenda. Two Tabor men are suiting up in a blown-up dachshund costume for a good cause. Justin Cunningham and Daniel Cousins pledged to run the Cornfest Fun Run in the inflatable dog suit, nicknamed Justin, after Tabor Lost Paws Society surpassed its $1,000 fencing goal. The fencing will give shelter dogs safe outdoor space. The run is Saturday, and donations are still welcome at taborlostpaws@gmail.com. And 35 Bible educators from 10 nations are gathering this month in Armenia through the Slavic Gospel Association. Eric Mock calls their training ministry the most vital work, equipping indigenous leaders who raise up new church leaders. Armenia, proudly known as the Land of Noah, offers sacred neutral ground for this multinational fellowship. Please pray for safe travel, unity, and spirit-filled encouragement for every instructor. From the CIM Newsroom, I'm Brian Scott.
1: I'm Steve O'Dell with Mission Network News. A dark anniversary passes in Afghanistan. Stay tuned for details. Later, a simple resource makes Bible translation accessible for churches around the world. August marks 5 years since the Taliban took control of Afghanistan. Its military rule has entrenched itself, but families are so poor they marry their teenage daughters to avoid starvation. The regime also bans women from higher education. IMM's Denise Godwin says this hurts the whole country.
2: Afghanistan is apparently, based on these new reports, one of the lowest literacy rates in the world, maybe the bottom. And part of that's because they don't allow women to teach men, so therefore men aren't getting educated.
1: IMM creates children's programming on topics such as the biblical story of Esther. Some ministry partners offer educational programming with certificates.
2: They are giving the people in Afghanistan, the children, the women, anyone who watches them, an opportunity to learn about truth outside of what the Taliban tells them.
1: IMM works with people who know the language and culture to reach people on secure apps.
2: They can start chatting and getting to know somebody who's a believer and hear answers to their questions about Jesus and who this God is and how to get saved and have hope, even though they're in a very difficult situation.
1: Pray for creative solutions to sharing the gospel in Afghanistan. In other news, back in July, 50 to 60,000 Moroccans surged the border into Ceuta, a Spanish enclave. Bruce Allen of FMI says the same disillusionment that drove these migrants across the border is driving some to Christ.
3: I've been in Morocco a few times so far in 2026, and each time there are baptisms that are happening of Moroccans by Moroccans, which is great to see.
1: Moroccans born within the country

0: We do not have a right to choose a religion outside of Islam. Traditional Christian churches are outlawed for anyone besides foreign Christians in the area. However, many Moroccans are turning to the internet and social media with questions about religion and are finding Jesus.
1: Our partners have a vision for reaching all of Morocco, but the reality is that they are crisscrossing the country trying to do follow-up. But often those new believers who are being baptized are traveling 3, 4, 5 hours to get to a Christian fellowship of believers where they can be baptized, where they can be encouraged.
0: Pray God will connect those who are seeking with mature Christians and empower more indigenous church planters. About 15 years ago, Unfolding Word released Open Bible Stories as one of the first open license ministry resources. Since then, it's been widely translated, bringing the gospel to people in their own languages across the world.
2: The reason it was produced was that the ministry had identified one of the core barriers to global outreach was closed copyright Christian content that made it hard for translators and ministries worldwide to freely use and adapt lots of different kinds of biblical resources.
0: To solve this, a team of Bible translators designed OBS, a text of 50 illustrated Bible stories from Genesis to Revelation that were intended to be simpler and less intimidating to translate than Scripture. Acting as a survey of the Bible, people can read it in just a couple hours and are often struck by the love of a personal God.
2: We have no idea how significant it is to hear God speak in your language. Over and over and over again, I get this story. People heard this and they started weeping.
0: Praise God for how He is moving and pray that readers of OBS would come to a saving knowledge of Him. Learn the full story at missionnews.org. 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I'm Steve O'Dell.

0: 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You need only to be still. Exodus chapter 14, verse 14.
1: 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Fighting for You was written by Karen Pimpo and read by Tony Collier.
0: Exodus chapter 14, verses 10 through 18. As Pharaoh approached, the Israelites looked up, and there were the Egyptians marching after them. They were terrified and cried out to the Lord. They said to Moses, "Was it because there were no graves in Egypt that you brought us to the desert to die? What have you done to us by bringing us out of Egypt? Didn't we say to you in Egypt, 'Leave us alone, let us serve the Egyptians'? It would have been better for us to serve the Egyptians than to die in the desert." Moses answered the people, "Do not be afraid. Stand firm, and you will see the deliverance the Lord will bring you today. The Egyptians you see today, you will never see again. The Lord will fight for you. You need only to be still." Then the Lord said to Moses, "Why are you crying out to me? Tell the Israelites to move on. Raise your staff and stretch out your hand over the sea to divide the water so that the Israelites can go through the sea on dry ground. I will harden the hearts of the Egyptians so that they will go in after them, and I will gain glory through Pharaoh and all his army, through his chariots and his horsemen. The Egyptians will know that I am the Lord when I gain glory through Pharaoh, his chariots, and his horsemen." Fighting for You, written by Karen Pimpo. Professional boxer Jim Braddock was known as someone who fought not for riches and fame, but to put food on the table for his family. The movie Cinderella Man chronicles his fairy tale-like comeback from a past-his-prime boxer to the world heavyweight champion. While facing extreme poverty during the Great Depression, Jim repeatedly sacrificed his own resources, health, and pride to provide for his children. He was never intimidated by an opponent and courageously endured pummeling in the ring to

0: keep his family safe. Jim's legacy is one of passionate defense of his family. We too have a passionate defender who has promised to take our place in the ring. In Exodus 14, when the Israelites faced Pharaoh's mighty army after their escape from slavery in Egypt, they were terrified and cried out to God. It would have been better for us to serve the Egyptians than to die in the desert, they foolishly said. But Moses replied in faith, "The Lord will fight for you. You need only to be still." And without any action from the Israelites, their enemies were literally swept away by the sea as God supernaturally ended the battle before it even began. Sometimes it feels like we're facing the trials of life or arrows from the enemy, Satan, on our own. But God's with us and he fights for us. We need only to be still. Let's pray. Mighty God, our faithful defender, forgive us for striving in fear though we stand alone, and teach us to be still and trust that you fight for us. Strengthen our hearts to rest in your power and presence, that we may walk in courageous faith, knowing you have already secured the victory through Christ. Thank you, Lord. It's in Jesus' name we pray. Amen.
1: As you go about your day, reflect on these questions. 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And what does it look like to be still as you trust God to fight for you?

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1: High level?
0: Sunny.
1: 8. Wind from the south at 5 kilometers an hour. In Fort Vermilion? 10.
0: Wind from the west
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1: Why would God let my friend's family move away? Now I don't have a friend at school. That's bad.
2: God allows tough things to happen in our lives, but He always works them out for good. Hi, and welcome to Keys for Kids. My name is Zach. When I was about 10 years old, I had to move away from some of my best friends. For a while, I was mad at my parents and kind of mad at God, too. My Sunday school teacher shared a great Bible verse with me, though, Psalm 9:10, which says, "Those who know your name trust in you, for you, Lord, have never forsaken those who seek you." Our story for today is called, What a Plan.

0: Evan looked at the house plan his mom was studying. "I still think you could remove the mudroom and make my bedroom bigger," he said. Mom smiled. "I think we'll trust the designer's plan. We'll find something to do with that space." That afternoon, Devin's shoulders slumped as he walked into the house. "I can't believe my best friend moved. School's not the same without Trav." Mom put down the flooring sample she was holding and gave Devin a hug. "I know it's hard, Dev. Jesus knows it too, and he loves you and promises to be with you. We just have to trust that God has a plan and will use hard things in our lives for good." Devin didn't see how any of this could be God's plan. At school the next day, Devin was trying to choose a spot to have lunch when he saw a table with just one kid at it. He walked to the table and looked at the girl who sat alone. He didn't remember seeing her before. "Can I sit here?" The girl looked up and smiled. "Sure. No one else wants to sit by the new kid." Her smile went away. "No one even talks to me. It's like no one sees me." Devin grabbed a chair. "I could use a friend too." At home, Devin was excited to tell his mom about Ashley. "If Trav was there, we wouldn't have sat by a girl," he said. "But she needed a friend. Maybe that was God's plan, like you said. Maybe Trav had to go away so Ashley wouldn't feel lonely." Devin looked at the papers his mom was holding. She seemed to be making another tough decision between multiple options for the new house. But what were they? Mom held up the papers. "Which crate do we want?" "Crate?" Devin asked. Mom nodded. "The mudroom and the floor plan got me thinking. What if we finally got that dog you've been wanting?" "For real?" Devin jumped up and down. "For real." Mom put her arms around him. "And I'm proud of you for being a friend to Ashley. Once this plan is complete, maybe she can come meet your new pet." Devin grinned. Maybe he could trust both floor plans and God's plans. So how about you? Have you ever had something happen in your life that made you wonder if God really cares about you? We all go through difficult things in life, but God can use them to work out his good plan in ways we couldn't imagine. When life is hard, remember that Jesus understands what you're going through and promises to be with you. Then trust him to work out the plan he has for your life. Our key verse is Psalm 9:10.
1: "Those who know your name trust in you, for you, Lord, have never forsaken those who seek you."
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0: kids.
1: When my wife and I decided to build a house, things went smoothly until excavation day, when the contractor called, "We have a problem, Phil. We've hit a pit. It's filling up with water. You have a spring." I didn't sleep well that night. I dreamed that our house was the Titanic. It began tilting to starboard. Water poured through the windows. Leonardo DiCaprio fell off the bow. As we sank out of sight, Celine Dion sang the lullaby, "My mortgage will go on." When you start sinking, do you panic or pray? Psalm 34:17 tells us, "When the righteous cry for help, the Lord hears and delivers them out of all their troubles." Go to God first. He's the only one who won't let you down. Commit your way to Him, trust, then act. Only then will you truly be unsinkable.
0: This is Laugh Again with Phil Calloway. If you'd like to hear the regular daily program or discover all things Laugh Again, visit us at laughagain.ca. Laugh Again, truth bringing laughter to life.
2: 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And guess what? I can do all things through Christ who strengthens me.

Good morning. Here's what's happening. Communities of faith are praying for Ukraine as fresh weekend strikes claim more lives. Russian missiles and drones took the lives of at least 7 people Saturday, just one day after a shopping center attack left 16 dead and 130 wounded. Ukrainian drones also struck Russia's Krasnodar region, killing 3, including 2 children. May God bring peace, healing, and comfort to all who grieve. The community of Fagersta, Sweden, is grieving today after a sword attack at Brunel School claimed the life of a 17-year-old girl Friday. 3 others were wounded, including 2 boys seriously hurt. An 18-year-old student has been arrested and faces murder charges. We hold these families in prayer, trusting God's comfort and healing to surround all those touched by this tragedy. Canada's premiers are standing united behind Prime Minister Mark Carney after trade talks with the United States collapsed. Carney says America's new 50% tariffs are an economic attack and has vowed dollar-for-dollar retaliatory measures taking effect September 8th. Premiers from Manitoba to British Columbia are rallying behind a Team Canada approach. We pray for wisdom for our leaders in this challenging season. Toronto's Hospital for Sick Children has confirmed a cybersecurity breach exposing personal information of current and former employees. The attack is linked to a third-party software vulnerability and temporarily knocked out the hospital's career

0: its website. Patient data and clinical systems were not affected. Workers employed between December 2016 and August 2018 may be most at risk. SickKids is offering 2 years of free credit monitoring to those impacted. Premier Danielle Smith says she's deeply disappointed after Canada-U.S. trade talks collapsed late Friday. Smith had expressed optimism earlier but posted on social media just before midnight as negotiations fell apart. New 50% tariffs on $28 billion worth of Canadian goods are now in effect. Smith is urging Ottawa to restart talks immediately, saying no one benefits from a trade war. Northwestern Polytechnic is opening a brand new skilled trades training center this week. The 40,000 square foot facility at 112th Street and 100th Avenue opens August 26, offering hands-on industry-aligned training in modern learning environments. The $29 million center expands local trades training to more than 1,500 seats across 11 fields, including automotive service, carpentry, and electrical work, giving Northern Alberta students the real-world skills employers need. Mackenzie County Council's next meeting is set for September 1st. Councillors will gather at 10 in the morning in council chambers in Fort Vermilion. Residents with items they'd like brought before council are encouraged to contact the county office ahead of the meeting to ensure they're added to the agenda. Two Tabor men are suiting up in a blown-up dachshund costume for a good cause. Justin Cunningham and Daniel Cousins pledged to run the Cornfest Fun Run in the inflatable dog suit, nicknamed Justin, after Tabor Lost Paws Society surpassed its $1,000 fencing goal. The fencing will give shelter dogs safe outdoor space. The run is Saturday, and donations are still welcome at taborlostpaws@gmail.com. And 35 Bible educators from 10 nations are gathering this month in Armenia through the Slavic Gospel Association. Eric Mock calls their training ministry the most vital work, equipping indigenous leaders who raise up new church leaders. Armenia, proudly known as the Land of Noah, offers sacred neutral ground for this multinational fellowship. Please pray for safe travel, unity, and spirit-filled encouragement for every instructor. From the CIM Newsroom, I'm Brian Scott.
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4: Good morning, and don't hit that snooze button again. 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

Of all the billions of people on this planet, God chose you to parent your child. Hi, I'm Mark Gregston with Parenting Today's Teens. Whether you have birth children, adopted children, grandchildren, or a niece or nephew, God has converged your life with theirs for a reason. In a day when kids have access to all kinds of entertainment, it's easy for parents to feel they can't compete. But kids really do want more than video games, Facebook, and movies.

0: Hi, I'm John Sorensen, president of Evangelism Explosion International, and you're listening to Share Life Today. Do you know a young person who wants to change the world? Well, today, it seems that young people have an endless fountain of passion for impacting the world, and that's great. But what if we could direct that passion toward transforming the world with the good news of the gospel? In the book of Acts, we read about Paul who said, "This Jesus whom I proclaim to you is the Christ." And that message of hope changed the world for all eternity, and it's our privilege and joy to raise up the next generation to carry on the good news of Jesus and to disciple believers who will carry out kingdom work, because they will be impacting the world regardless as their generation becomes the leaders of churches and businesses and communities. So let us take the time to intentionally disciple the teenagers around us to be able to share their faith. And if you aren't sure where to start, well, we'd love to help. 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
4: Here are the current weather conditions as issued by Environment Canada.
5: 4 high level,
4: partly cloudy.
5: 9
4: wind from the north
5: at 4 kilometers an hour. 4 Fort Vermilion,
4: 12
5: wind from the west
4: at 8 kilometers an hour.
5: Imp Garden River,
4: 11
5: wind from the west southwest
4: at 2 kilometers an hour.
5: And Fort Chipewyan,
4: sunny.
5: 15
4: wind from the west northwest
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0: Hi, I'm Dr. John Neufeld, and you're listening to Back to the Bible, Canada's Bible Minute. The story of Ruth begins, "In the days when the judges ruled, there was a famine in the land, and a man of Bethlehem in Judah went to sojourn in the country of Moab, he, his wife, and his two sons." You know, the time of the judges was a cycle of people forsaking God, being oppressed, and finding deliverance through a judge, only to fail once more. In this dark time, the story of Elimelech's family shines. 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There are no miracles or angelic visits, but God does the extraordinary through the ordinary. He does not forget the needs of one family despite national problems. In fact, by providing redemption for them, well, God provides redemption for all. 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
1: There is a tendency among us to have a woeful ignorance of the Old Testament. 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It's a Unitarianism of the second person of the Trinity, that all of our religion centers around Jesus. Now, obviously, we are called to worship Christ. But remember that Christ came to reconcile us to the Father. We need to have the majesty of the Father in all of His greatness in our minds as we worship.
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A shining light over dark waters. A beacon of hope through the stormy seas. 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

Good morning. Here's what's happening. Communities of faith are praying for Ukraine as fresh weekend strikes claim more lives. Russian missiles and drones took the lives of at least 7 people Saturday, just one day after a shopping center attack left 16 dead and 130 wounded. Ukrainian drones also struck Russia's Krasnodar region, killing 3, including 2 children. May God bring peace, healing, and comfort to all who grieve. The community of Fagersta, Sweden, is grieving today after a sword attack at Brunel School claimed the life of a 17-year-old girl Friday. 3 others were wounded, including 2 boys seriously hurt. An 18-year-old student has been arrested and faces murder charges. We hold these families in prayer, trusting God's comfort and healing to surround all those touched by this tragedy. Canada's premiers are standing united behind Prime Minister Mark Carney after trade talks with the United States collapsed. Carney says America's new 50% tariffs are an economic attack and has vowed dollar-for-dollar retaliatory measures taking effect September 8th. Premiers from Manitoba to British Columbia are rallying behind a Team Canada approach. We pray for wisdom for our leaders in this challenging season. Toronto's Hospital for Sick Children has confirmed a cybersecurity breach exposing personal information of current and former employees. The attack is linked to a third-party software vulnerability and temporarily knocked out the hospital's careers website. Patient data and clinical systems were not affected. Workers employed between December 2016 and August 2018 may be most at risk. SickKids is offering 2 years of free credit monitoring to those impacted. Premier Danielle Smith says she's deeply disappointed after Canada-U.S. trade talks collapsed late Friday. Smith had expressed optimism earlier but posted on social media just before midnight as negotiations fell apart. New 50% tariffs on $28 billion worth of Canadian goods are now in effect. Smith is urging Ottawa to restart talks immediately, saying no one benefits from a trade war. Northwestern Polytechnic is opening a brand new skilled trades training center this week. The 40,000 square foot facility at 112th Street and 100th Avenue opens August 26th, offering hands-on industry-aligned training in modern learning environments. The $29 million center expands local trades training to more than 1,500 seats across 11 fields, including automotive service, carpentry, and electrical work, giving Northern Alberta students the real-world skills employers need. Mackenzie County Council's next meeting is set for September 1st. Councilors will gather at 10 in the morning in council chambers in Fort Vermilion. Residents with items they'd like brought before council are encouraged to contact the county office ahead of the meeting to ensure they're added to the agenda. 2 Tabor men are suiting up in a blown-up dachshund costume for a good cause. Justin Cunningham

0: Abraham and Daniel Cousins pledged to run the Cornfest Fun Run in the inflatable dog suit, nicknamed Justin, after Tabor Lost Paws Society surpassed its $1,000 fencing goal. The fencing will give shelter dogs safe outdoor space. The run is Saturday, and donations are still welcome at taborlostpaws@gmail.com. And 35 Bible educators from 10 nations are gathering this month in Armenia through the Slavic Gospel Association. Eric Mock calls their training ministry the most vital work, equipping indigenous leaders who raise up new church leaders. Armenia, proudly known as the Land of Noah, offers sacred neutral ground for this multinational fellowship. Please pray for safe travel, unity, and spirit-filled encouragement for every instructor. From the CIM Newsroom, I'm Brian Scott.
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2: 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It was just this feeling of being worried, but it was a worry that I couldn't get rid of. And it was a stress that I couldn't get rid of. But to be sitting there and find out, like, well, no, like, this is an anxiety disorder, was so much more frustrating than I could have prepared myself for.
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3: All right, let's talk about the last time you experienced, like, real anxiety.
4: This morning.
3: That wasn't anxiety. That was anger.
4: It was both, actually.
3: I'll go ahead and tell them.
4: You have not been feeling well. And so I was going to bed last night knowing you're sick. And I have this water beside the sink because I take my vitamins every night. So I take the water and I think, if Dave wakes up in the middle of the night, he's going to drink my water. And then I'm going to get sick if he drinks from my glass. So I take my cup. It has ice and water in it. And I put it in the closet. So next morning, I'm drinking out of that cup. I take my vitamins again. I'm walking around the house with the cup. And Dave says to me, "That's not your cup, is it?" I'm like, "What do you mean? It's always my cup." "Yeah." He goes, "Oh, well, I drank out of it last night." I'm like, "It was in the closet."
3: Yeah, why I wondered why it was in the closet. I'm like, "Where's her cup?" "Oh, it's in the closet. I drank my, took my NyQuil."
4: And then why wouldn't you tell me, "Hey, don't, I drank from your cup."
3: I did think, why is this cup in a closet with ice? I thought you put it there for me. It's like, how considerate of my wife to put a little glass of water.
4: I don't even understand.
3: Anyway, we're bringing all this up because we've got a guest in the studio today. Jamie Grace is with us at Family Life Today. Welcome to Family Life Today, Jamie.
2: I'm now, like, convinced that is the perfect, like, Lifetime movie intro.
3: Jamie's written a book called Finding Quiet, My Journey to Peace in an Anxious World. That's why I brought up this anxiety thing. It's like, Jamie's written this crazy great book about, finding peace in the middle of anxiety. But,
2: thank you.
3: A lot of our listeners know who you are, Jamie, but I did not know. Two-time Grammy-nominated songwriter, singer, actress. I went online last night.
2: Yes.
3: Is this one of them that was nominated?
2: Look at you. Yes. Oh, you are strumming down.
3: I always wanted to be Toby Mac.
5: I love the one that lay you on me.
3: For some reason, I've never been nominated for a Grammy. What do you think, honey? Maybe there's a reason. It takes talent.
4: You know what I like about you, though, Dave? You'll just do it. But, Jamie, you... You really are gifted in a lot
2: Thank
4: of different
2: so
4: ways.
2: Much.
4: And so it's really fun to have you on. But what you've written about, man, it's something we all, a lot of us face and we deal with, especially in the day and age with your subtitle, My Journey to Peace in an Anxious World.
2: Yeah.
4: And so when I talk to you, I'm like, you're so positive, you're really upbeat, you're really fun, but this is something that you've really struggled with and dealt with. We want to hear your story.
2: Yes, ma'am.
4: Take us back into, where did this all start?
2: Yeah, it's definitely a journey, you know, as you said, and as it kind of mentioned in the book, and I get quite frustrated that it's a journey at times. You know, I'm a very pro-therapy person, and I was literally

0: I was talking with my therapist last week. She's so cool. And we were talking and I mentioned something and she was like, oh, well, I think this could be, you know, you might be worried about X, Y, Z. And I looked at her and I was like, oh no, I've already dealt with that. Like I dealt with that like 5 years ago in therapy. Yeah. So I'm good. And she and I just kind of got in this kind of like almost comical conversation about just like, sometimes we forget that it is a journey.
1: Yeah.
0: And we forget that sometimes we might have this anxiety about something and then we feel better about it. And it's like, okay, I don't have to deal with that anymore. But then something comes up and all of a sudden we're thinking about that anxiety again. Mm. And that started for me as a kid. I was 9 years old when my anxiety first started. It was just this feeling of being worried, but it was a worry that I couldn't get rid of. And it was a stress that I couldn't get rid of. I am a pastor's kid. My mom and dad started our church when I was about 2 years old. So we always call it the middle child because there's my sister. And then 2 years later was me. Then 2 years later was the church.
1: That's so true.
0: Sorry, yeah, I was the youngest child. I'm the middle child as opposed to the youngest.
1: Yeah.
0: And so I grew up in church and I had, even at 9 years old, I had a very significant like confidence in Jesus. And like,
1: well, I love you start your book. You say, when I was seven, I made a decision to love Jesus for the rest of my life.
0: Yeah.
1: And when I was 11, I was diagnosed with anxiety.
0: Yeah. It was this thing where it's like, I mean, every 11 year old, every 40 year old, every 70 year old deals with worry and stress. But to be sitting there and find out like, well, no, like this is an anxiety disorder was so much more frustrating than I could have prepared myself for, because as a follower of Jesus, you kind of, at least as a kid, just the practicality of like, oh, you pray for something and God helps you with it, or, oh, you need something and the Bible gives you the tools to deal with it, or, you know, and that's just kind of how it works. You know? And so having a generalized anxiety disorder is like literally being almost like given this like pass to like, oh no, you're going to be panicking about stuff a lot. This has crossed the threshold of an everyday awkward and has moved into like, no, we can actually show you like a chemical imbalance in your brain, and worry is unfortunately a part of your everyday life.
1: What did it look like? You say worry.
0: So, I mean, it would be, you know, from my mom would say something like, okay, like, you know, so we're homeschooled, right? So my mom would be like, okay, so we're going to hop in the car and we're going to do a field trip today. We're going to, I don't know, go to a museum and learn about XYZ. And within 30 seconds, like my mind had already process these statistics that can happen of car accidents in the car, and process like, okay, well, what could happen if we get to the museum and I can't remember everything that I learned? Like, am I not smart enough? Am I not good enough? Like, oh, am I homeschooled because I can't go to regular school like everybody else because I don't have any friends? Oh, nobody likes me.
1: Wow.
0: Oh, my dad's not here because my dad's at work. Oh, because we don't have a lot of money, even though my dad works a whole lot and my dad can never really work enough to really take care of the family. But that's not nice to say because dad works really hard. Like within 30, 60 seconds, like every possible dramatic and awful scenario would just start mentally taking a toll on me.
2: The way you just said that, it felt like we were in your head.
0: Yeah.
2: It felt like that noise. Is that the noise you're talking about?
0: All day. It's all day. And so I've learned some really helpful tools to help silence that noise, but it's a conscious choice to fight that noise. It's a conscious choice to allow that quiet to happen. But I think even though I have like generalized anxiety disorder, I think, oh, I know for a fact that even people without it have anxiety and have worry and have fear, you know, and we have to consciously choose to like trust in the Lord that the anxiety that's happening in our mind is oftentimes a liar, you know, and trust like the quiet that we are having a hard time procuring is the very thing that we need. So it's a lot of active reacting on a daily basis for me to combat the anxiety that happens naturally. And then, you know, in addition to that, I was at 11, I was diagnosed with a tic disorder called Tourette syndrome, which is a movement disorder causing uncontrollable movements and sounds called tics. And then also obsessive compulsive disorder, OCD, which is similar to anxiety, but basically causes more actions than thoughts. So like repetitive counting of something or tapping or moving, repetitive like pursuing of textures. Like if I see like a texture, like I need to feel, I'm like, oh, I need to go figure out what that is. Or like a texture that I just like cannot touch. I'm like, if that blanket comes near me, I'll, I

0: I will probably cry. And then also ADHD, which is attention deficit hyperactivity disorder, which really just affected all the other. And it's just, it's a lot, you know.
1: That is a lot.
0: It's a lot. And I was 11, and sometimes I look back and I'm like, kid, like, were you okay?
1: Yeah. At Family Life, we get to hear stories from couples and families whose lives have been changed through what God is doing through Family Life. And that is incredible for us to get to hear. Sometimes it begins at one of our marriage events. Other times it's through a podcast, a resource, or just a simple conversation that reminds someone they're not alone. However it begins, we're seeing God bring hope, healing, and encouragement to families every single day. And that's why we'd like to invite you to partner with us. 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Well, I'm thinking of our listeners that have kids that maybe have had some of those diagnoses, you know, or maybe they're dealing with anxiety and depression.
0: Yeah.
1: And to look at you on the outside, I would never know any of that. And plus you're super successful. You're doing a ton and you're young. So as 11, here you are. You've had this, crazy diagnosis with a lot of different things. Then what?
0: The first thing was relief. My symptoms really were at their heaviest when I was 9. Between 9 and 15, but the onset of them was like 9 years old when the tics were really bad. I was constantly squeezing my hands, my feet. I had some of my tics were oftentimes injuring myself. So like I would be in the car and hitting my head on like the window. The way that my legs and arms would flail would oftentimes I would hit myself or hit myself in the stomach. And again, these things are all uncontrollable. It's just the way that if you're nerdy like me and you're like, oh, how does this happen? You know, the neurons in my brain that are supposed to signal to do things, there's a little mix up in the wiring. We live in an imperfect world. These things happen, unfortunately. And so the main thing was my tics. And so getting that diagnosis was such a relief because it felt like, oh, there's a word, you know, there's an understanding.
1: There's a reason.
0: Yeah, exactly. I like a lot of other kids, statistically, this is just much more, but I dealt with things like asthma as a kid, which is pretty common, you know. I had like an inhaler just in case I needed it. It wasn't too bad by the time I was in like middle school. So getting my diagnosis of everything else was kind of exciting because in my head, I was like, oh, I'm going to get, I guess like an inhaler for Tourette. Like, I don't know. Like, I had never heard these words before, but I assumed they'd give me some medication. But my relief, it dissipated so quickly because I just remember, my neurologist sitting there and saying to my mom, like, hey, just so you know, like, there's no cure for any of this stuff. Mm. There's not even medication for it. There are medications that we can try, but nothing is for sure going to work.
1: And then even the medications you were on that was rough.
0: They were horrible. I feel so much for parents that are still going through this today with their children because, don't get me wrong, there's been so much research and studies and we've grown so much in the medical community. And I'm so grateful for all the people that have put in the work. But if you are a parent of a child dealing with illness, that's a full-time job. And I'm so grateful for my parents because they fought for me relentlessly. Just like I would try one medication and it would have me, dealing with things like hallucinations or sleeping just like day after day after day or not sleeping at all or just complete loss of my personality. Like I was on a heart monitor at one time because one of the medications was affecting my heart and the payoff just wasn't worth it. The benefits of the medication, rather, it just wasn't worth it. So, it was miserable. Like it, it's tough because, like you said, you know, like if a lot of times when people meet me or if they see me, like 9 times out of 10, my hair is purple or pink. Like there's always something.
2: It's a little both, like, right now.
0: Yeah.
1: It's so cool.
0: Yeah. It's always.

0: Mom, I'm crying. Yeah. I'm thinking, Lord, what are we going to do?
1: I don't know how they did it. I don't know how they do it now. I mean, I still have stuff. Just think about the very stereotypical dynamic of, you know, the youngest child that's, you know, married and with their first child. You know what I mean? Just like the dynamic of me being like, Mom, you know, like, I'm annoying. Like, I'm a millennial. But yeah, it's like, I don't know how, like, my parents are even still like so gracious and so patient with me. And I mean, that's just the Lord, honestly. But my mom, I struggle to call her a stay-at-home mom because I think she was like a work on demand homeschool mom, because we didn't really grow up with a lot of money. So my mom was like, I'm going to start a cookie business real quick. So like, kind of like that, you know, but she also homeschooled us. And so she is the literal person that took the literal paperwork to my neurologist and said, it's called Tourette syndrome. And my child has it. They could not find out what it was. It was almost 2 years of going to different doctors and all this kind of thing. In the mental health community, it is hard to get a diagnosis, but it's especially difficult for people of color to get a diagnosis and for women to get a diagnosis, just because a lot of the research isn't based off of people of color. And so I was told by my neurologist at a very prominent children's hospital in the Southeast that there was no way I could have Tourette syndrome because I was not a white male.
2: Really?
1: And so she said that she thought that I had something called psychotic eyes. And my mom said, that doesn't exist. And she was like, yeah, but I think that's what it is. And my mom was like, bye. So we stopped going to her. And so we found me a new neurologist who still didn't know what it was. And fun fact, if you go and look at my records, I am actually, this is so bad, in my medical records, I'm classified as a white female. What? And I think that it was done so that I could get my diagnosis. Because in the South, they just would not give me a diagnosis. And so my mom is the one that was like, hey, my kid has Tourette syndrome. I dare you to challenge me. And they looked at it and they were like, oh, you're right. And she never stopped fighting for me. And she still does, you know.
0: You're a mom. It's that mama bear thing in us.
1: Yeah.
3: Well, I mean, it sounds like, again, I don't know your mom. Sounds like she was extremely firm and went after what she needed to get, but also tender and gentle with you. Is that true?
1: Oh, yeah, for sure. I can't remember one time that she did not, you know, extend me the grace that I needed, really. She's also a very comical and real, like, person, and very much a realist as well. You know, don't get me wrong. Like, I remember once I was like 12 and there was something that I was like really obsessing over, like OCD wise. And I was like, well, it has to be this way. It has to be that way. And she like, and for context, I was super nerdy. So I was 12. I was already in ninth grade. And so I was like planning for college and stuff. And my mom sat me down and she was like, hey, let's talk about this real quick. She's like, in this house, you can be who you need to be. You can do what you need to do. But I want you to understand something. The world is not going to give you the grace that I'm going to give you. So she was like, I'm never going to tell you not to have OCD because that's not how it works. But you have to be mindful that if college is something you want, if moving out of the state by yourself is something you want, I just need you to be mindful. The world is not like set up for little black girls with mental health issues. So whatever that means, you need me to go with you. You need to stay with me. You need to stay with me and dad, like whatever it is. And so I always appreciated how real she was with me. You know, she definitely wasn't one of those moms that was like, just be yourself, baby. The world will deal with it. Cause that's not practical. I like that she was like, you be who you need to be and you do what you got to do. And understanding that the world will never give you the kind of anything that you might feel that you deserve or need.
3: Did that give you the confidence you needed to become who you are?
1: I think so. It helped me feel so comfortable with being different. You know, I think so often, even now as a society, we always want to talk about like, oh, we got to like come together and talk about all the things that make us the same. And yeah, that's a beautiful, important thing. But I also like to embrace what makes me different. I wasn't born to fit in with everybody else. I wasn't made to be like everybody else. And so when I went to college, it taught me how to be an advocate for myself, as opposed to, well, I have mental health stuff. I have severe anxiety. they better adapt to me. It taught me, like, no, I need to learn how to become an

0: advocate for myself. Whatever full-time job I have, I'm also going to have to become a full-time volunteer advocate for me and my mental health. And it gave me a lot of confidence, but like also it reminded me, like, I also still call my mommy if I need her. Cause yes, sometimes I do.
1: Yeah.
0: Like a couple weeks ago, I called her. I was like, mom, I have a doctor's appointment and I'm not sure what to say about, a medicine that I need for my, some arm pain. So she like told me what to say. I was like, yes.
2: That's awesome. Well, I'm sitting there, I'm thinking about Philippians 4:19, and you even quote this verse in your book where it says, my God will meet all your needs, all of your needs, according to the riches of his glory in Christ Jesus. And I listen to you and I think, you're this little girl who was born. Like, God wasn't surprised at your diagnosis, and he wasn't surprised. I'm thinking of Psalm 139, where it says, he knit us together in our mother's womb.
0: Yeah.
2: And he's looking at you and he's celebrating. Mm. Look at my daughter. Mm. She has so many gifts. She has so many talents. And yes, she's got some things. I know about those. I'm not surprised by those.
0: Yeah.
2: And yet I'm going to use her. I think that's such a good reminder for all of us. Mm. Because sometimes we can look at our brokenness. We can look at our diagnosis. We can look at our kids and we can think, Lord, do you see what's happening? And he goes, yeah, I see your girl.
0: Mm.
2: I see you. And I think it's a really good reminder that God is saying, I'm with you.
0: Yeah.
2: I'm with you in it. And you've been a great example. And I love hearing the story of you and your mom, that she's fighting for you and she's speaking truth to you in love and grace. And that's what our Father God does for us as well.
1: And in some ways, that's what we get to do as parents. We get to be the voice of God to our kids, whether they fit in with everybody or they don't. They're looking at us to be the voice. It says, this is what Jesus sees and thinks of you.
0: Right, exactly. No, I love that so much. And, you know, especially what you were saying about, like, the Lord just, like, not being surprised,
2: yeah.
0: You know?
2: Yeah.
0: Like, it takes me to this incredibly vivid memory. I have, like, a collection of, like, 34 very vivid memories from childhood. It's so random. But I have this one. We were waiting for my mom to, I think, come out of like an antique mall or something. My dad and I were sitting in the minivan and I was doing some gymnastics in the car. And I was
2: in the car.
0: Yeah. Yeah. I mean, I'm really talented. And so it was horrible, but I was maybe 8 or 9. Yeah. And, you know, he does a pastor. And so he's supposed to know all. To my surprise, he does not know all. It was very disappointing. But I asked him once, I was like, Dad, can you just tell me, if God is so smart, like, why doesn't he just tell me everything that's going to happen?
2: Or even the question that a lot of us ask is, Lord, you could heal me.
0: Yeah, exactly.
2: Why don't you just heal me?
0: Exactly. And I really thought I had it all figured out. I was like, Dad, all God has to do is just fix it. He was like, tell us everything. And I remember my dad, he looked in the rearview mirror. My dad is so, he's so beautifully poetic and dramatic. He could have turned around, but I feel like he was doing this for dramatic effect. He like looked in the rearview mirror and he was like, this is not his voice, but it has to be for the story. He was like, well, if he told us, we would not have a reason to trust him, then would we? I was just like, that makes so much sense. Like, my mind was blown. And then I told him, and he was like, man, I'm going to preach that one day. And I just remember telling him, I was like, no, Dad, I'm going to preach it. And wow. I like to remind him, like, I'm preaching it, Dad, like I am, because I try to make that my life's work of just like, I'm trusting the maker here. You know, I could be healed of Tourette syndrome tomorrow. Like, yeah, I could beg God to just tell me the plan for the next 5, 10, 15, 20 years. You know, I could go there if I wanted to, or like, I'm just choosing to trust him. He's not surprised by any of this. And so I'm just choosing to say, okay, Lord, you've put me here for a reason. You're allowing me to walk through this stuff for whatever reason that might be. And I always try to remind myself, like, Job went through worse, so at least I ain't Job. So, like, you're allowing me to go through all this stuff. I'm here. I'm present with you, Jesus. I'm just choosing to trust that you have a purpose for all of this, you know, that is so much, much greater than what I could plan for myself.
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4: High level.
3: Sunny.
4: 16.
3: Wind from the west southwest
4: at 4 kilometers an hour. For Fort Vermilion, 14.
3: Wind from the west
4: at 5 kilometers an hour.
3: Taking a look at Garden River, 13. Wind from the south southwest
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0: Hi, I'm John Erickson Tata, and there's a special painting that hangs in my bedroom. Whenever I lie down at night, I draw such comfort and courage from it. It's a beautiful painting of a big, powerful angel standing guard over a child's bed. He looks like a fierce angel, waiting and ready to ward off any dark spirit that dare encroach on that child. And the painting reminds me that there are, indeed, ministering spirits that have been sent by God to help protect and comfort me. And I love that. It's like the story in 2 Kings chapter 6, where Elisha asked God to open the eyes of his fearful, anxious servant. Suddenly the servant's eyes were opened, and he saw a multitude of angels surrounding him and Elisha. And friend, the same is true for you. So take heart. Draw comfort and courage from the fact that legions of angels, indeed all of heaven, is on your side as you strive to live for Christ.
1: Here is love vast as the ocean, loving kindness as the flood. When the Prince of Life, our ransom, shed for us his precious blood. You're listening to music that's good for the soul. 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

0: and loved, and how can I meet that attachment need? And then we can deal with the issue that's presenting itself.
1: You know, you offer a simple questions in the book that I think are so powerful. You're touching on it right now, but that idea of opening up your spouse's heart, which is so critical. You point to curiosity and humility being critical to being able to do that. Speak to the reason why those tools are so important.
0: Yeah, humility first and foremost. I mean, Jesus starts the Sermon on the Mount, blessed are the poor in spirit. It's the very beginning point of our entire Christian lives. If we don't understand that we are fallen people that live

0: Somebody with an anxious attachment goes, oh, but I don't want to blame my parents. This isn't about excuses. This is about explanations to empower us of how we can move forward. And Jesus can transform you in ways that you've never even begin to imagine, to such an extent that this more anxiously attached guy can now have this securely attached relationship with his wife and begin to pour that out into the lives of other people. God has used her to change me.
1: Wow, Kevin, this has been so good. It just feels like we could roll for another 5 hours on this topic, but I think we've given folks enough to pique their curiosity and hopefully to desire to move from what was to what can be, mm-hmm. which is really the goal, to go deeper into a relationship with Christ and to let that affect the way that we operate in our marriage and our parenting and our friendships, etc., which is how God brings heaven to earth, right? Through us. Mm-hmm. Shalom, how he brings God's peace through us. So this has been great. Thank you for being with us.
0: Thank you.
1: And let me turn to you, the listener. Focus on the Family is here for you. As I said at the top of the program, we want you to enjoy a strong, thriving marriage. We all want to enjoy that. If you're not sure where to begin, we have many, many, many great resources to help you. Our website is full of wonderful articles and insights to help you be more intentional in your relationships. 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You just need to go take it. Another great resource is Kevin's book that we discussed today, Love Styles, Why You Love the Way You Do and How to Change It, which walks you through these attachment styles and ways you can grow. 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
4: Here are the current weather conditions as issued by Environment Canada.
5: In high level, partly cloudy, 19. Wind from the north at 19 kilometers an hour. In Fort Vermilion, 16. Wind from the northwest at 7 kilometers an hour. In Garden River, 16. Wind from the west-southwest at 4 kilometers an hour. And finally, Fort Chipewyan, sunny, 18. Wind from the west-northwest at 17 kilometers an hour.
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0: an honest person? 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
1: Hey, Sam, can you clock me out at 5?
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1: Yeah, I gotta leave early, but I need the hours.
2: No problem.
0: Are you deceiving anyone about anything?
3: Don't tell my husband we just spent the whole day at the mall. He doesn't know I had the day off.
0: Are you trying to leave a better impression of yourself than is honestly true?
4: I cannot wait for my friends to see this new car. 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They'll still be impressed.
0: Are you more concerned about what others think of you than what God knows to be true?
3: I was reading the Bible this morning. I do it about an hour a day, you know? It was just such a meaningful time.
0: Remember what Paul says in Ephesians chapter 4. Therefore, each of you should put off falsehood and speak truthfully to his neighbor, for we are all members of one body. With Seeking Him, I'm Nancy DeMoss Wagmuth.
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1: Are you watering your son's lawn? 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
2: Hi, this is Mandy, and you're listening to CIM Radio. Psalms 148, 1 and 2 says, "Praise the Lord. Praise the Lord from the heavens. Praise Him in the heights above. Praise Him, all His angels. Praise Him, all His heavenly hosts."

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1: Good morning. Here's what's happening. Communities of faith are praying for Ukraine as fresh weekend strikes claim more lives. Russian missiles and drones took the

0: lives of at least 7 people Saturday, just one day after a shopping center attack left 16 dead and 130 wounded. Ukrainian drones also struck Russia's Krasnodar region, killing 3, including 2 children. May God bring peace, healing, and comfort to all who grieve. The community of Fagersta, Sweden, is grieving today after a sword attack at Brunel School claimed the life of a 17-year-old girl Friday. 3 others were wounded, including 2 boys seriously hurt. An 18-year-old student has been arrested and faces murder charges. We hold these families in prayer, trusting God's comfort and healing to surround all those touched by this tragedy. Canada's premiers are standing united behind Prime Minister Mark Carney after trade talks with the United States collapsed. Carney says America's new 50% tariffs are an economic attack and has vowed dollar-for-dollar retaliatory measures taking effect September 8th. Premiers from Manitoba to British Columbia are rallying behind a Team Canada approach. We pray for wisdom for our leaders in this challenging season. Toronto's Hospital for Sick Children has confirmed a cybersecurity breach exposing personal information of current and former employees. The attack is linked to a third-party software vulnerability and temporarily knocked out the hospital's careers website. Patient data and clinical systems were not affected. Workers employed between December 2016 and August 2018 may be most at risk. SickKids is offering 2 years of free credit monitoring to those impacted. Premier Danielle Smith says she's deeply disappointed after Canada-U.S. trade talks collapsed late Friday. Smith had expressed optimism earlier but posted on social media just before midnight as negotiations fell apart. New 50% tariffs on $28 billion worth of Canadian goods are now in effect. Smith is urging Ottawa to restart talks immediately, saying no one benefits from a trade war. Northwestern Polytechnic is opening a brand new skilled trades training center this week. The 40,000 square foot facility at 112th Street and 100th Avenue opens August 26th, offering hands-on industry-aligned training in modern learning environments. The $29 million center expands local trades training to more than 1,500 seats across 11 fields, including automotive service, carpentry, and electrical work, giving Northern Alberta students the real-world skills employers need. Mackenzie County Council's next meeting is set for September 1st. Councillors will gather at 10 in the morning in council chambers in Fort Vermilion. Residents with items they'd like brought before council are encouraged to contact the county office ahead of the meeting to ensure they're added to the agenda. 2 Tabor men are suiting up in a blown-up dachshund costume for a good cause. Justin Cunningham and Daniel Cousins pledged to run the Cornfest Fun Run in the inflatable dog suit, nicknamed Justin, after Tabor Lost Paws Society surpassed its $1,000 fencing goal. The fencing will give shelter dogs safe outdoor space. The run is Saturday, and donations are still welcome at taberlostpaws@gmail.com. And 35 Bible educators from 10 nations are gathering this month in Armenia through the Slavic Gospel Association. Eric Mock calls their training ministry the most vital work, equipping indigenous leaders who raise up new church leaders. Armenia, proudly known as the Land of Noah, offers sacred neutral ground for this multinational fellowship. Please pray for safe travel, unity, and spirit-filled encouragement for every instructor. From the CIM Newsroom, I'm Brian Scott.
1: If you were at a point in life where you weren't sure where you were going to get food, for you or your family.

0: wait for all the harvesters to clear the field. She wants to go in after the men have cut the grain down.
1: So this is the breaking the law thing you were talking about. Yeah. Because I'm trying to figure, put this together.
0: Yeah. So she doesn't want to pick up scraps. She wants to be where the grain is freshly cut.
2: Okay. Instead of coming behind those women who were put in place to bundle up what had been harvested, she wants to come in there instead of behind them.
0: Yeah.
1: And that breaks custom.
0: Oh, yeah. Because the law says, let them glean. And Boaz is letting them glean. That's the letter of the law. But the spirit of the law says, feed them. This is the amazing thing about Boaz. And I'll talk more about that in a subsequent section. But he gets it. He understands. He's heard her story of her coming to Bethlehem with her mother-in-law, which is a crazy self-destructive
2: decision. He says up in verse 5, whose young woman is that? And I think you read it, Mart, differently. It was, to whom does she belong?
0: Yeah, yes, but that would be what they were asking. Mm-hmm. And you would identify a woman by her father, her husband, mm-hmm. her sons. Mm-hmm. This one has her mother-in-law.
2: So she didn't belong to anybody, really?
0: No. Uh-huh.
1: And so he hears her saying, in effect, will you feed me? Will you feed us?
0: Let me feed my mother.
1: Let me feed my mother.
0: Yeah. There's no reason on earth for him to listen to her. She's nothing. She's a foreigner.
2: She has no man.
0: Letting her glean in his field. And she is wanting to go beyond the letter of
2: the law. So
0: there's
2: a couple of ways she breaks the law. She breaks by asking as a woman and not having a man asking for her. She breaks the law by asking not just to glean behind the harvesters and then the women bundlers, but with the women bundlers when there's more in the field right after the harvesters. And she breaks the law by taking it into her own hands to feed her household as a woman.
0: She's the provider.
2: She's the provider.
0: Yeah. And he totally gets it.
1: Boaz does.
0: He's amazing.
3: 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And while you're browsing on our website, I'd encourage you to click on the link in the show notes that'll take you to the book, The Gospel of Ruth, Carolyn's commentary on the passage that we're studying. Now, we hear from listeners who follow our discussions, and often they're looking for ways to expand this study beyond just the 15 minutes that we meet here each weekday. Well, this is the way to do it. The Gospel of Ruth, Loving God Enough to Break the Rules, is the book that Carolyn says she was born to write. As she dug deeply into this section of Scripture, she was surprised, strongly impacted, and redirected by what she discovered about this familiar Old Testament story. She says a new world of possibilities opened up for her related to what she has come to call the Blessed Alliance. That gives a picture of how God means for his daughters and sons to build his kingdom together. And so I highly recommend you get a copy of this book that communicates the game-changer message that Carolyn discovered. You'll find a link to The Gospel of Ruth by Carolyn Custis James in our show notes on our website at ourdailybreadministries.ca. All right, well, we have run out of time today, but Mart and Elisa and Carolyn will be back on Tuesday to pick up this discussion about the book of Ruth. Now, the letter of the law and the spirit of the law, which do you think Boaz is most concerned with? Well, it's another challenging question about whether we get it tomorrow on Discover the Word. 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
5: For high level, mainly sunny, 20. Wind from the north at 14 kilometers an hour. In Fort Vermilion, 19. Wind from the west at 7 kilometers an hour. In Garden River, 20. Wind from the west at 5 kilometers an hour. And finally, Fort Chipewyan, sunny, 20. Wind from the northwest at 13 kilometers an hour.
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0: This is FEBC Today with Ed Cannon, the president of the Far East Broadcasting Company. And we're going to hear from a student of our correspondence course in Thailand.
1: Wayne, many of the students of our correspondence course, which is simply a handwritten curriculum, very basic to go through the Bible, goes to the prisons in Thailand. Some of the prisoners

0: have the opportunity to listen to radio, and they get the correspondence course as well. But it reminds me of a verse in Matthew chapter 25. When I was thirsty, you gave me something to drink. When I was a stranger, you invited me in. I needed clothes, and you clothed me. When I was sick, you looked after me. And when I was in prison, you came to visit me.
1: Amazing. Here's what this listener said, a listener in prison. Since I studied lessons by mail, it made me know and understand more about God and His gracious story. And I realized that God truly loves me so much that I finally accepted Jesus Christ as the Savior of my life. The spirit of my soul is happy. Even though I am incarcerated in prison, my mind is free. Whenever I pray with God, my heart is no longer suffering. There's no anxiety because your word is a lamp, a lantern, lighting the way for my life, that my feet may walk in the paths of righteousness, so my life will not be ruined.
0: Wow. Isn't that a beautiful letter?
1: From
0: a Thai man in prison, a new believer. So many of the things he says reminds me of the Apostle Paul. While I'm in chains, I'm free. I have the ability to preach the gospel. So this young man has become a follower of Jesus Christ, freed from the bondage of sin in this world, and freed, really, from the fact that he's sitting behind bars in a filthy prison in Thailand.
1: For this prisoner and for us, God's word is a lamp unto our feet and a light unto our path. 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

0: When was the last time you heard a good story? 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
1: 1 Kings 17:17. Sometime later, the son of the woman who owned the house became ill. He grew worse and worse and finally stopped breathing. This is Max Lucado. Elijah lay on top of the boy three times. He prayed to the Lord, "Lord, my God, let this boy live again." The Lord answered Elijah's prayer. The boy began breathing again and was alive. What if Elijah holding the dead boy is a picture of you and me in the midst of a sick society? Did you know that 9 out of 10 young people in Great Britain believe that life has no meaning? And what happens when 90% of a generation find no reason to live? Anxiety, anger, depression, despair, suicide. We, like Elijah, have been handed a corpse. And Elijah shows us what to do. Prayer was his strategy for the tragedy.
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3: Here are the current weather conditions as issued by Environment Canada.
4: In high level, mainly sunny, 20. Wind from the north at 14 kilometers an hour. For Fort Vermilion, 19. Wind from the west at 7 kilometers an hour. Taking a look at Garden River, 20. Wind from the west at 5 kilometers an hour. And finally, Fort Chipewyan,
3: sunny,
4: 20.
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7: A tough old cowboy counseled his granddaughter that if she wanted to live a long life, he had the secret. She was to sprinkle a pinch of gunpowder on her oatmeal each and every morning. The granddaughter grew up doing this religiously until the age of 103, when she finally died peacefully in her sleep. She left behind 14 children, 30 grandchildren, 45 great-grandchildren, and a 40-foot hole where the crematorium used to be. Well, it's not a bad idea to ask ourselves, what will I leave behind? Whatever your age, I think you'll agree that nobody gathers at a funeral and says, "He owned a pretty impressive weed whacker," or "He always had the newest smartphone." When considering what I'll leave behind,

0: behind, I don't think of my remarkable collection of extension cords or the 5 or 6 remote controls that stopped working around the year 2000. Bank accounts empty, houses change occupants, garage sales feature complete strangers offering a dollar for something you once thought priceless. So, how about you? What would you like to leave behind? I'd like to leave children that never doubted they were loved, friends who were encouraged, and grandchildren who smile, even laugh, when they remember me. I'd like to leave the world a little better than I found it. I'd like to leave a smile on the faces of those who read a book I've written. Above all, I hope they remember Jesus, who loved me and gave himself for me. These things remain, wrote the Apostle Paul, faith, hope, and love, and the greatest of these is love. Psalm 145 gives us a glimpse of what lasts, of a life well lived. Let each generation tell its children of your mighty acts. Let them proclaim your power. I will meditate on your majestic, glorious splendor and your wonderful deeds. Your awe-inspiring deeds will be on every tongue. I will proclaim your greatness. Everyone will share the story of your wonderful goodness. They will sing with joy about your righteousness. We have seen God's miracles in the redeeming of a marriage that no counselor would consider salvageable. We have seen God's miracles in raising 2 grandchildren up from hospital beds this past year, when hope had dimmed. That is the story we will tell all our lives. Proverbs 17:6 says, grandchildren are a crown to the aged. All of us are part of a story that stretches through the generations with its twists and turns, disappointments and delights. A story that reminds us of that which is bigger than our own little timeline. When my grandchildren think of me, I hope they remember a guy who would rather throw a baseball with them than fall asleep watching the Blue Jays. I hope they remember that I knew how to be silly, that I called them from faraway hotels to say, I love you, then read them a story on FaceTime, that I was 100 times more interested in them than in my phone, that faith kept me going during the good times and bad, that I admitted my mistakes, passed along stories of God's faithfulness the way my parents passed them to me, that my prayer was this, may all who come behind us find us faithful. For a significant portion of my life, I thought success meant accomplishing and accumulating. Now I'm convinced it comes in helping others flourish, in loving a spouse, in pointing people homeward. And if I happen to leave behind a few good stories and enough embarrassing moments to keep family reunions interesting, that would be okay too. As for the gunpowder oatmeal, I think I'm gonna pass. I'd rather leave behind a legacy than a crater any day.
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0: This is Bob and Jay here at the Smith residence, where Mr. Smith should be pulling into the driveway any minute.
1: That's right, Bob. Today we could witness the setting of a new world record. This could be the 10,000th time Mr. Smith has said I'm sorry to his wife without meaning it.
0: As we all know, many people use the phrase I'm sorry not because they have any intention to change their actions, but simply to keep others from being mad at them.
1: That's right, Bob. When the Bible tells us to repent of our sins, it not only means to acknowledge we've done wrong, but to also turn around and stop doing the wrong.
0: Wait, here he comes now. This could be the moment.
1: This is exciting. A new world record in the making.
0: He's coming up to the front door.
1: He's opening the door. Hi, honey. I'm home.
2: Dear, you're an hour late.
3: 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I'm sorry.
4: 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A new world record.
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1: Good afternoon. Here's what's happening. Wildfires scorching Europe this summer are unearthing a hidden danger. Rusted bombs and mines left from the world wars. Explosions have been reported in France, Belgium, Germany, and the Netherlands, where bomb disposal teams are responding near historic battlefields. Drought conditions, shrinking rivers are also exposing old weapons. We pray for the safety of all the brave crews working in these dangerous conditions. Pope Leo XIV brought a powerful peace message to tens of thousands in Rimini, Italy this weekend. Speaking at a major Catholic gathering, the pontiff urged believers to resist division, calling Christians to mercy and dialogue. He also encouraged young Catholics, declaring the future is promising, not a threat. May his words inspire our prayers for unity and healing. Despite encouraging

0: Statistics showing Canada's crime severity index dropped 5% last year, many Canadians still feel unsafe in their communities. Pollsters say perception often outlasts reality. People need to feel safer before they'll believe it. As political parties debate the numbers, we pray for wisdom for our leaders and peace for every Canadian neighborhood where fear still lingers. A Canadian researcher is set to spend 8 months frozen in Arctic ice. Maxime Geoffroy from Newfoundland's Marine Institute departs Norway this week aboard the oval-shaped Terra Polar Station, drifting through the central Arctic Ocean to collect critical climate data. The Quebec-born polar ichthyologist says more than 200 research protocols await, plus one Finnish shepherd puppy named Orki along for the ride. The province says its flood resilience investments are paying off after a punishing spring and summer. The province's $125 million drought and flood protection program helped shield homes, businesses, and infrastructure from historic rainfall and dangerous ice jams. Peace River residents can now reach community peace officers at a new number. As of August 18th, bylaw concerns, including animal control, noise complaints, parking, encampments, and public disturbances can be reported by calling 780-617-4196. The dedicated line keeps complaint calls separate from Protective Services Administration. Residents can also submit concerns with photos or video online. For emergencies or criminal matters, call 911. Lacrete residents can get free water for their gardens and lawns. Mackenzie County's Utilities Department is offering untreated groundwater from dewatering work at the Lacrete Lift Station construction project north of town off Township Road 1062. Residents just need to bring their own tanks and connect to a 2-inch cam lock fitting on site. 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Tabor's Food Bank Society has two fundraisers this week. The Cornfest 50-50 raffle and Plinko game run August 27th through the 29th at Confederation Park, with a $10,000 top prize drawn Saturday evening. Then August 31st, Guns and Hoses 5 brings community members and first responders together to harvest produce at the Food Bank Vegetable Garden. Last year's harvest topped nearly 5,000 kilograms. Volunteers are needed. And a photography contest disqualified a stunning flamingo image, not because it failed, but because it was real. The AI-only competition rejected authentic beauty for being genuine. Isaiah foretold a similar irony. The true Messiah, Jesus Christ, was despised and rejected by mankind. The real Son of God dismissed his faults. Today, we're invited to ask, does our daily living honor him as authentic Lord? From the CIM Newsroom, I'm Brian Scott.
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1: First thing I want to point out to you is a very simple thing. All these things are very simple, actually. In fact, the Christian life generally is very simple. It's not very easy, but it's very simple in understanding. The first thing I want to say is a person after God's own heart does not make his own plans. That's very simple, isn't it? You see, he or she will have an agenda, but it's not their own. When Paul, in Acts chapter 13, was speaking about this era in Israel.

Israel's history. He says in Acts 13, verse 22, after removing Saul, he made David their king. He testified concerning him, I have found David, son of Jesse, a man after my own heart. He will do everything I want him to do. Very simple. I'm looking for a man who will do everything I want him to do. Period. That's the first criteria. That's the man after my heart. Not a man who sees himself as in authority as king over Israel, but under authority as a servant of God. You see, this is in complete contrast to Saul, because in 1 Samuel 13 and verse 13, Samuel had said to Saul earlier, you acted foolishly. You did not keep the command the Lord your God gave you. God gave you a command, Saul, and you simply did not keep it. You simply did not do it. Now here's a man, as Paul later sums him up, a man after my own heart, he will do everything I command him to do. You see, we'll never be a person after God's own heart until our will has been broken. Now, distinguishing breaking a person's spirit and breaking their will, we don't break their spirit. Our will needs to be broken. As parents, you know that with your children. In the Christian life, where our will becomes submissive to God's will and God's agenda. You see, if Saul did not carry out the Lord's instructions, let me show you in David's experience the contrast with that. Just turn over to chapter 22 of 1 Samuel. And David is on the run from Saul for a number of years, at least 10 years. We don't know exactly how many years. And in chapter 22 and verse 1, it says, David left Gath and escaped the cave of Adullam. When his brothers and his father's household heard about it, they went down to him there. All those who were in distress or in debt or discontented gathered around him, and he became their leader. About 400 men were with him. Now, this is David in the cave of Adullam, and he has this gang of men. I call them his 3D crowd. They were in distress or in debt or discontented. What a mob. But that was his crowd. And in chapter 3 and verse 1, it says, when David was told, look, the Philistines are fighting against Keilah and are looting the threshing floor. This is the bit I want you to notice. He, David, inquired of the Lord, saying, shall I go up and attack these Philistines? The Lord answered him, go attack the Philistines and save Keilah. So what does David do? He inquires of the Lord. Look at verse 4 of chapter 23. Once again, David inquired of the Lord, and the Lord answered him. Go to chapter 30 and verse 8. It says there, David inquired of the Lord, shall I pursue this raiding party? Later, when David became king in 2 Samuel chapter 2 and verse 1, it says, in the course of time, David inquired of the Lord, shall I go up to one of the towns of Judah? And the Lord said, go. 2 Samuel 5 and verse 19, David inquired of the Lord, shall I go and attack the Philistines? The Lord answered, go, I am with you. Chapter 5, verse 23, so David inquired of the Lord, and he answered him. Notice this, this becomes repetitious, this becomes a habit. David inquired of the Lord, David inquired of the Lord, David inquired of the Lord, David inquired of the Lord. And every time it says, and God answered him, and God said, go, and God said, I'll be with you in this situation. You see, David's business was simply to find out what is God's agenda in this matter. Although he was anointed king over Israel, he did not see himself as king over Israel, but as a servant under God, not a man in authority, but a man under authority. I love the way in 1 Samuel 23 and verse 10, David says, O Lord God of Israel, your servant has heard defiantly that Saul plans to come to Keilah. Later he says, will Saul come down as your servant has heard? O Lord God of Israel, tell your servant. And the Lord said he will. Notice this, David repeatedly describes himself as your servant. He doesn't say, oh God, your king needs some instructions in this matter. Your king wonders if Saul is coming. Your king elect, he says, your servant, your servant, your servant. I'm a man under authority. You see, David had no plans of his own. He only had instructions to
follow, to obey.

And I tell you, that simplifies life considerably. Because when you know under whose authority you are operating, you can leave the consequences alone. That is God's business. And I've said before that it's far more important we are interested and involved in the cause of what we do, not the consequences of what we do. You make sure the causes are right. You can leave the consequences. And sometimes the consequences will get you into trouble, as they did David. You see, Saul hated David for what he did. He was on the run for years. But if you concern yourself with the consequences, you'll start to manipulate the consequences. You concern yourself with the cause. God has called me to this. God has put me here. This is God's agenda we're following. And there will be fallout. There always is. But you live in dependence on God and trust in God. When things go good, enjoy it. When things are tough, endure it. As long as the cause is right, that you're seeking the will of God and the purpose of God. And let me say something about the will of God for a few minutes in this regard, because that may sound very easy, a little bit simplistic. You know, big question is, how do you know the will of God? You see, being in the will of God is not something we have to orchestrate. I love that statement in Proverbs chapter 3 and verse 5. In all your ways acknowledge God, and He will direct your paths. That's a promise. Every promise has a condition. The condition is, in all your ways, acknowledge God. That's what you have to do. And what's the result? He'll direct your path. To acknowledge God is to lay everything open before Him and to acknowledge His right to reign and lead and direct. We don't have to get ourselves guided. That then is His promise. He will direct your path. That's His promise to us. It's not our responsibility to get ourselves into the will of God. It's our responsibility to acknowledge God in all His ways, and He will get us into His will. That's His purpose. Now, we can get ourselves out of His will by disobedience, as Saul had done. But putting us in the right place is God's responsibility. You see, the Bible doesn't just give us principles about the will of God or riddles to try and work out about the will of God. He gives us His Holy Spirit, and the Holy Spirit directs us. He is active in the process, whether we can see it or explain it or even understand what is happening in our lives. Again, I've said this before, but repetition is important, that we should not see the will of God as just being like a big map on the wall with a you are here arrow pointing to where we are today, and you want to get there in 5 years' time, and this is how you get there. You go north, south, east, west, back, double back, you turn off, and eventually arrive there, like a big map on the wall. I think it's better to see the will of God as a compass God puts into our heart. And it begins to lead you. And you follow that compass bearing. You follow the general direction in which God is leading you. And you leave the details to God to work out in His timing. It's like a compass in our heart. There's no universal formula for checking, is something the will of God? This, that, the other criteria will be met. Therefore, you're sure it's the will of God. We've got to walk by faith. We've got to trust Him. Something David learned, because he wrote it in Psalm 37, was this: delight yourself in the Lord, and He will give you the desires of your heart. Delight yourself in the Lord, He'll give you the desires of your heart. Now, there are two ways to interpret that verse. There's a wrong way and a right way. The wrong way to interpret it, I humbly suggest to you, is to say, delight yourself in God, and He'll give you everything you want. That's the wrong way to understand that verse. The right way, I suggest, is delight yourself in God, and the desires of your heart will be God-given desires. God gives you the right desires. It's the desires that are given by God, and then you follow those desires. Paul repeated that in the New Testament, in Philippians chapter 2 and verse 12. He says, work out your salvation with fear and trembling, for it is God who works in you to, listen to this, to will and to act according to His good purposes. First of all, to will, to put the will, the desire, that is according to His purposes. And then to act, the enabling, the empowering to accomplish it. But God begins to work in our hearts by giving us the right will, the right desire. I meet people often who ask me about an issue. Is this my will or is this God's will? And I've learned to say, have you ever considered the possibility it might be both? It is your will and it is God's will. And the reason why it is your will is because it's God's will, and you delight yourself in God and He gives you the desires of your heart. So it's your will because it's God's will. He puts it into your heart. You see, God isn't interested in making life difficult for us for its own sake. Life is difficult. We know that because we're in a fallen world. But God guides us

sometimes very simply. You put the right desire and you followed. I never met a guy yet who said, I'm going to marry this girl, not because I love her, but because God told me I should love her. And when I told her, she said, yeah, well, God told me I should marry you too. I don't love you either. I don't have any feelings for you, but I'm going to marry you anyway, so let's get married. It doesn't work that way. How'd you know you're going to marry this girl? One reason is this, you love her. Because God puts the right desires into our hearts. Not the only reason, by the way. You can love the wrong person too. But you always love the right person. I remember talking to somebody once who said, you know, is this my will or is this God's will? I said, well, it might be both because it's God's will. That's why it's your will. He said, no, that isn't true because I wanted to do this before I became a Christian. But I said to him, you know, God didn't become interested in you when you became a Christian. Long before he was your savior, he was your creator. And as your creator, he created you for a purpose that would be natural to you. You know, the apostle Paul, who spent years, you recall, as the arch enemy of the early church, breathing out murderous threats against believers in Jesus. He wrote to the Galatians years later, after he had become a Christian, then an apostle. He spoke of God who set me apart from birth to be an apostle. That the very abilities that I had to mobilize people against the gospel were actually God-given abilities to enable me to become an apostle, mobilizing the church to spread the gospel. So God set me apart from birth, but I spent years running in the other direction. God was my creator before he was my savior. As my creator, he planned my life for me. Jeremiah complained to God when he was called to be a prophet to a nation that did not want to listen. He said, how can I go and speak to them? And God said, before you were born, I set you apart as a prophet. He said, but I can't speak. And God said, let me ask you a question. Who made your mouth? Well, I think you did. And I made your mouth exactly to fulfill the task I want you to fulfill, to preach my word to Judah for 40 years. That's before you were born. When I created you, I made you to be the prophet you were going to become. So don't begin to think that God only becomes interested after you become a Christian. Everything before you became a Christian is therefore in some way invalid. God has his hand on our lives long before we know he's got his hand on our lives. God is equipping us long before we even know he exists sometimes and preparing us. Well, I'll say two things about this. So we'll never be 100% sure until we are 90% or 80% or 70% sure. And then we step out with an element of doubt and fear. But we step out, and as we do so, usually the confirmation comes in retrospect. Most of the major decisions I've made in my life, at the time I'm making them, there's always that niggly feeling, just supposing it's not supposed to be, just supposing I'm making the wrong decision. When I asked my wife to marry me, I asked her on a Friday. I said, don't tell me till the Monday. We'd gone to a place in the Southern that I was speaking at over the weekend, a youth event. And on the way down, I asked if she'd marry me. I said, don't tell me until Monday, because if you tell me, it'll spoil my weekend. If you say yes, I'll be excited. If you say no, I'll be upset. Tell me on the way home. And over that weekend, I began to think, just suppose she says yes, I am committed for life. Almost be a relief if she said no. But on Monday, she said yes. Didn't take me long to realize that's the best thing that ever happened to me. And one of the toughest things that ever happened to her. My advice to folks, I had a long talk with somebody this morning about this very thing, is instead of sitting around looking for green lights that beckon you, keep going in what seems to be the natural, obvious direction until you reach a red light and then stop. That's how you drive a car, isn't it? You don't go outside and say, where's the green light? Which way shall I go? Just go in the way that seems natural and obvious. And if you're not supposed to go somewhere, the red light will stop you. That's why in Isaiah 30 in verse 22, it says, if you go to the right or to the left, your ears will hear a voice behind you saying, this is the way, walk in it. Why does the voice come from behind? Because if you're on track, God doesn't need to stand in front saying, that's right, come on, keep going. Well, that's great, keep going. Yeah, you're doing well, keep going. That's it, keep going. Whoop, turn slightly to the right here. Whoop, that's it. God doesn't need to speak. You can go for years and never have any sense of specific revelation from God because you're on track. But that verse says, you go to the left or to the right, you hear a voice behind you saying, come back. How that voice comes to you, you learn. We learn to recognize in our own experience the voice of God. Maybe that peace, which is to rule our hearts, suddenly lifts. You know, David had a tough life. After this, Saul wanted to take his life.

looking back after his reign, and he says, as for God, his way is perfect. If you said to David, what about you? He'd say, well, as for me, my way was messed up a number of times. I tripped, I fell off the path a few times. But as for God, his way is perfect. If you want to know what happens when a man falls off the path, as David did, read Psalm 51. David wrote that after his adultery with Bathsheba and all the messy consequences of that event. And Psalm 51 is crying out to God for a new heart because his heart has become corrupted. And God answered, create in me a clean heart, he cried out to God. And God gave it to him. Let me finish with this. And we'll pick this up next week. You see, the implications of being a man or a woman after God's own heart, who does whatever he tells you, is that there are times you'll go beyond normal limitations and you'll go beyond human resources. Because just very quickly, in chapter 23 and verse 2, David inquired of the Lord, shall I go and attack these Philistines? The Lord answered, go, attack the Philistines and save Keilah. That was the town that was under attack by the Philistines. Verse 3 says, but David's men said to him, here in Judah, we are afraid. How much more than if we go to Keilah against the Philistine forces? So these men said, David, but we're already scared when we're in hiding. If we come out and we're going to attack them, how much more afraid are we going to be? And so once again, verse 4, David inquired of the Lord, and the Lord answered him, go to Keilah, for I am going to give the Philistines into your hand. By the way, David asked, was given direction. He asked again because he doubted, and that's normal. First time God said, go attack the Philistines. The people said, but David, is this realistic? We're already scared and we haven't even met them face to face. What's going to happen if we meet them face to face? So David asked again, God, are you really sure we should go and attack the Philistines? Yes, says God, go and I am going to give them into your hands. David, you take this bunch of men in debt and discontent and distress, these 3D crowd of yours, and I want you to go into that battle. You don't have the equipment that they have. You're not the caliber of men that these soldiers are. But as you go out beyond your natural resources, I am going to give them to you. And you see, a man or woman after God's own heart will be willing to step into situations that are too big for you. On the understanding, God called me to this. God has put me in this situation. God has led me, and therefore it is God on whom I'm going to rely, who is going to give me the strength and the ability and the enabling and bring the victory, in this case, against the Philistines. But you know, we only prove God when we go beyond human capability. If you live within the realm of your natural capability, you don't prove anything about God. You just prove something about yourself. When we step beyond natural capability, we prove God. We learn things about God and his ability and strength. And the person after God's own heart is willing to listen to God, to then take the risk of obeying God, stepping into situations that may seem difficult. But then, and this is every bit as important, he leaves the consequences with God and leaves God to take care of the results. Are you a woman or a man after God's own heart this morning? May I ask you that question? The Word of God is designed to reveal the true nature of the heart. And maybe some of us need to ask God, God, expose the real nature of my own heart. Not that I might have some introspective, journey into my own heart, but that I might be able to bring my heart into conformity to you and be a man or woman who does as he's told, as she's told, lives under your authority. Because I tell you, God will bless your life. There are two more things. We'll pick those up next week. If you don't know Christ at all, and it's very possible, very likely that some here this morning. And this relationship with God is one which is so alien to you. It may be that you say, I don't even understand what you're talking about this morning. And I fully understand that. If you don't understand these issues at all. But at the same time, something in your heart is coming alive and you're saying, but I want to know. I really want to know. And the Holy Spirit is drawing you to himself. He's drawing you to God. And nobody can come to God unless the Holy Spirit draws them. So that's his task. And he's doing that in the lives of some of you. Don't go home this morning. If you want to talk to somebody and have them pray with you, don't go home without doing that. We'll have folks available after this service down at the front here. And through those doors, we have a prayer room. And you say, I don't know God in this way at all, but I want to. Then please come and speak with somebody. And we want to help you and lead you into a relationship with God that will thrill you and change your life.
make life make sense in a way it cannot make sense.

0: when you're separated from God. Let's pray together. Father, we're so grateful this morning that you're alive. You didn't so love the world that you gave us a book. And we try to work out the riddles of this book and live by them. But you so loved the world you gave your Son, that having died as our substitute to reconcile us to God, then by His Spirit your Son inhabits us and indwells us to enable us to live life in a way that is pleasing to you. Make this real for us, we pray. Make us men and women who have a heart after God. In Jesus' name, amen.
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3: Here are the current weather conditions as issued by Environment Canada.
4: High level, partly cloudy, 23. Wind from the northwest at 12 kilometers an hour. In Fort Vermilion, 22. Wind from the west-northwest at 7 kilometers an hour. For Garden River, 24. Wind from the southwest at 3 kilometers an hour. And finally, Fort Chipewyan, sunny, 22. Wind from the west at 18 kilometers an hour. This has been your local weather update here on CIM Radio.
5: Welcome to Expectant Faith Devotionals, a daily application of faith in the Lord Jesus Christ. The dominating passion of doing the will of God. But Jesus said to them, "I have food to eat of which you do not know." John chapter 4, verse 32. What was it that motivated the Lord Jesus when once his mission was accepted and embraced at his baptism by John the Baptist? We read of that moment and event and the result. While he prayed, the heaven was opened, and the Holy Spirit descended in bodily form like a dove upon him, and a voice came from heaven which said, "You are my beloved Son, in you I am well pleased." When the Spirit of God came upon the Lord Jesus, it was not just for the purpose of ministry and the accomplishment of the mission to which Christ was called. It was a matter, more importantly, of enlarged and empowered fellowship with his Father. The acceptance of the cross that day in his own heart for baptism would signify not only his belonging to the Father, but the death that he would meet. This was a door through which the Lord passed into a broader, deeper, and more extensive communion with his Father, a fellowship which was not different in nature than that before his baptism, but one which, because of his calling, would open the door to a greater experience of the power and the authority of God. This door of communion would extend to every moment of every day, when all was thrown at him by the devil, and every contrivance of sinful man would oppose him. Every pitfall, temptation, physical and psychological need, which he would face, every obstacle to his perfect faith and love, which would oppose him, would need the depthless goodness and faithfulness of his Father for the realization of his goal. When Christ returned from the Jordan River the day of his baptism, he was led by the Spirit which had anointed him for his mission to go into the wilderness, to face and overcome the temptations of the devil. Christ's ministry had begun, and also the opposition to him, which he would face until he had fulfilled his mission on the cross. That which was the directional means of his Father to guide him every day and hour was the revealed knowledge of the will of the Father. Christ lived to know and to do the will of God, the Father, first of all because of his love for the Father and the Father's love for him. By accomplishing this will of God in the context of a sinful, unbelieving world, Christ would know and experience at every moment of need the perfect sufficiency of God the Father, given to him by the Spirit. Christ's power to speak as no other man spoke, his ability to heal in the most impossible circumstance, his ability to accomplish works that only God could accomplish, like that of walking on water, would only be possible as Christ knew the will of his Father.

0: and remained absolutely committed to the doing of it. This passion to do the will of the Father would continue, leading him down a road where he was increasingly alone, not so much by the fact that there were no longer friends and brethren who did not love him, but by the fact that he was not understood by enemy and friend alike. There was no way that he could communicate fully the meaning of his work, which must be accomplished in God's way. And finally, apart from a few devoted disciples and family members, though all had seemed to have been scattered by the enemy of our souls, Christ was left with his Father, the very one who had declared that he was the beloved, only begotten Son, who was well-pleasing to the Father. The greatest trial or moment of Christ's suffering on the cross was probably in that terrible moment when there was not anything that witnessed to his bruised and wounded, failing body that communion with the Father was still intact. Dear Father, grant us Christ's passion. In Jesus' name, amen. Thank you for listening to this devotional. We trust that you have been greatly blessed by the great truths pointing always to Christ, the Savior and King. If you would like to hear other devotionals or read the text or contact us, please go to our website at expectantfaith.com. May God richly bless you in your pursuit of Him, our Maker and our Redeemer.
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1: When you and I are worshiping God and our life is Christ-centered and God, listen, when He is overflowing in your life and mine by our conversation, our conduct, by our love and devotion to Him, you can't hide one of God's children. You can't cover the radiance. You can't cover the countenance of the face of a child of God who has learned to worship the Lord, who loves God, who cares, who's willing to give, willing to pay the price, willing to sacrifice their own person, their possessions, and all that they have to Jesus Christ.
2: Do you tend to view church attendance as just another activity in your busy week? If so, then you might be missing out on one of the primary functions of the church. Welcome to In Touch, the teaching ministry of Dr. Charles Stanley. Today, we continue Dr. Stanley's series to help us realize the importance of participating in the praising of God with other believers. Stay with us to refine your understanding of the church worshiping.
1: Would you turn, please, to Acts chapter 2, and we're continuing our series on the church and the title of this message, The Church Worshiping. And if you'll notice, beginning in this 46th verse, He tells us in verse 46 what was happening as they were worshiping together. They were breaking bread together. They were selling the things that they had, and they were having all things in common. And he says in verse 46, and day by day, that is day after day, continually with one mind in the temple and breaking bread from house to house,

They were taking their meals together with gladness and sincerity of heart, praising God and having favor with all the people, and the Lord was adding to their number, day by day, those who were being saved. Now, the first function of the church is worship. That is a priority over evangelism and a priority over missions. Worship is the first function. Now, God wants his people worshiping together. He says, forsake not the assembling of yourselves together. And when you come together, he says, you are to encourage one another. What I want us to look at today, I want us to look at three facets of worship in the body of Christ in the church. And in this chapter here, in verse 46 and 47, here they are. First of all, the activity of worship in the church. And I believe, according to the scriptures, there are two activities that are involved in true worship. That is, true worship is going to involve two activities on our part. And the first activity is, there is going to be praise of God with our lips. If we really and truly are worshiping him, we're going to praise him with our lips. All through the Old Testament, he says, let the redeemed of the Lord say so. He says, come, let us bow down and worship him. Psalm after psalm, speaking of praising him. So we praise him with our lips. We praise him in song. We praise him in prayer. We adore him. And so there are many, many ways to express that adoration and praise. Now, in the body of Christ, you and I must make room and allow for people to worship the Lord in the way God leads them. And if God is leading them, it will not be, they will not be pompous, they'll not be egotistical, it'll not be a matter of pride, they won't be expressing themselves, it'll be an expression out of their spirit, of their love and devotion to Jesus Christ, whatever form that takes. It will never cause confusion in the body, nor will it ever violate the principles of this book if it is worship according to Scripture. But we cannot force other people into our mold. And you see, this is where we are. Most of us came out of a culture and out of a background that when you go to church to worship, you sit, you be quiet, you certainly do not smile, you don't raise your voice, you wouldn't dare clap. In fact, you just wouldn't do anything at all to make anybody feel uncomfortable. When in reality, there ought to be a freedom and a liberty in our worship, and that is exactly what is true in the New Testament church. They not only worshiped in the temple, the Bible says they were going from house to house, they were cooking big, wonderful meals and excited, they were eating, they were praising, they were singing, they were studying the Word of God. They were having a wonderful, beautiful, exciting time worshiping the Lord God. So, the first activity is praise from our lips. The second activity is, listen, is service in our life. Lip service only and calling that worship is far removed from the Word of God. All of us know the 100th Psalm. Make a joyful noise unto the Lord, all ye lands. He says, come before his courts with singing. Serve the Lord. Serving and praising him are two aspects of worship. Our life is to be an expression of service and worship. In Ephesians chapter 1, look there if you will, and verse 12. In verse 11, he says, we've obtained a tremendous inheritance, having been predestined, listen now, according to his purpose. That is, he predetermined something wonderful for us, according to his purpose, who works all things after the counsel of his will, to this end. That is, this is what he's predestined. That we who were the first to hope in Christ should live or be to the praise of his glory. He says that he has predestined us to live to the praise of his glory. That our life should be an expression of worship and praise and adoration of who God Almighty is. The second thing I want you to notice here in the activity is that there are two motivations involved in the body of Christ worshiping him. What is the first motivation? Well, somebody would say, well, surely the first motivation is that you love God, and that is not the first motivation. Now, I want you to get this very, very clearly, and listen to me. The foundation of all motivation for worshiping Almighty God is knowing God. One of the primary reasons that there are many people who meet together, and they come together on Sunday, and they sit and listen to a sermon, sing a couple of songs, pray and give and go home, and never feel, never experience, never sense genuine Holy Spirit worship. Now, the reason is this, that so few people really and truly know God. There are lots of folks who've been to church 20, 30, 40, 50 years. They know all kind of facts about him. But listen, you can know facts about God without knowing God. But to know him is to know him through a personal experience with Jesus Christ, whereby we discover the ways of God. We discover the principles of God. We discover the way he works in the human heart.

We discover the love of God. We discover the forgiveness of God. We discover the majesty of God, the greatness, the omnipotence, the omniscience, the omnipresence, the glory. We discover the love of God, the mercy of God, the justice of God, the holiness of God, the righteousness of God, the attributes of God, only when you and I begin to understand a little bit of who He really is. Only then will we worship God. And remember this, that all worship that is not directed toward Jehovah, Yahweh, Elohim, Adonai, God, all worship that is not directed toward Him is not worship, but it is pure human superstition. And the world is full of superstition. And the occult, there's a tremendous amount of superstition. They talk about worshiping God. When somebody tells you they worship God and they're in the occult or this branch or that branch or the other branch, you ask them one simple question: which God is it that you are worshiping? There is only one God, and the only way to worship that God is to worship Him, the Bible says, in spirit and in truth. In spirit, not in flesh. In truth, not in error. And you see so many people who say, well, I believe in God. They never worship God because the God they believe in is a God they have created philosophically with their own mind. He's a God who fits their pattern, fits their lifestyle, fits the way they want to live. So they've got God in a little box over here. When they need Him, they call on Him. And they don't want to get Him too boxed up, so they let Him out every once in a while. But then they box Him up again because, you see, they don't want to live inconveniently, nor do they want to live under any kind of guilt or condemnation. So this is their God. So they say, I believe in God. I worship God. I can worship God in the forest. I can worship God in the sea. I can worship God on the golf course. I can worship God at church. I can worship God in many places. But the truth is, not can they, but do they. With my lips, I will worship Him and praise Him. With my body, I will praise Him and serve Him. And praising with my lips, whether it is in song or prayer, adoration or expression, I'm going to be serving God as well as praising Him. It takes all of that to make true worship. So you see that the foundation of all true worship is knowing the truth about God. Now think about this. Once you know who He is by personal experience, He's not somebody just up there, out there, over here, in there. He isn't somebody you call on in case of an emergency. He's somebody that invokes something from you, because once you discover who He is, something begins to happen. You see, the man who comes to church week after week and does not know God, he doesn't understand why we want to sing and pray and go on and on and on and not go home at 12 o'clock. He looks at his watch, 12 o'clock, time to go home. Listen. When a man understands who God is, when a man is praising God with his lips, when a woman is understanding who God is and serving Him, we don't check the time, we check God. The focus of attention is God, not time. We're the ones who've come out of the culture and have contributed to the idea that you worship God from 11 o'clock to 12 o'clock on Sunday, and that's it. When true, genuine worship is anything and everything you and I do to the glory of Almighty God, in the name of Jesus Christ, in keeping with His principles, in line with His word, it is worshiping God. Because it is praise from my lips and it is service in my life. It can be done in the church building or standing at the sink washing dirty dishes. It is the attitude of the human heart, because you see, worship is an expression. It is an expression of worth that I place upon something. I value something. I praise that. It is worth something because of its value to me. Almighty God is worthy of my praise, worthy of your praise. He saved us, sustains us, keeps us, and has taken us to heaven. When you and I get down to the hard, cold facts of whether we know God and love Him and worship Him or not, friend, so many things that we talk about wouldn't even be in our vocabulary if we really and truly knew God and knew how to worship Him. The second motivation is love. Listen, the more I know about Him, the more I'm going to love Him. The more I love Him, the more I'm going to worship Him. The more I worship Him, the more I'm going to want to give of myself to those about me to share the life of Christ. You see, the very idea of people all over the world going to church, sitting, listening to sermons, and going back and thinking nothing about God until next week, that's not worship. Listen, when you and I assemble together to worship God and to praise Him and to thank Him and to give evidence that God is in our life, who in the world wants to run home worried about whether the stew is going to be burning or not? Listen, that's not worshiping God. Listen, when we are worshiping God, the only thing that has our attention is, what is God saying to me? Who is this God? What more can I discover about Him? I want to praise Him, thank Him, shout, glory, hallelujah.

Hallelujah, amen, glory to God. Or I may want to sit in absolute awe and absolute silence, not moving because I'm in the presence of Almighty God and I don't want to budge. We express it in different ways, but I'm saying to you, when a man knows God and loves God, he's not concerned about anything else for the moment. And I'll tell you, once you and I begin to learn who God is, God begins to work His miraculous works in our lives. We begin to serve Him and praise Him. We begin to pour our life in somebody else's life. We'd have so many testimonies of praise, adoration, and glory to God. We couldn't sit still, couldn't keep quiet praising God. You see, what we have to ask is, do we know Him? If you don't know Him, you're not going to want to worship Him. And if you don't know Him, you can't love Him. You can't love somebody you don't know. You may like them, but you can't love them. Second thing I want us to notice here is the attitude, the true attitude, the right attitude, the attitude of worship in the church. And if you'll notice what he says beginning in this 46th verse, because here is the attitude these people had, the true attitude of worship. Remember, Jesus said to the woman at the well, worship me in spirit and in truth. In spirit, not in the flesh. Likewise, in truth, we must know Him. Now look to see the attitude of these people as they worship the Lord together in the temple and from house to house, verse 46. Day by day, day after day, continuously, with one mind in the temple, breaking bread from house to house. Now one mind, listen, a group of people, the corporate body of Christ, cannot worship God with a divided mind. We're not worshiping God if we're sitting here thinking about what we're going to do tomorrow, what we didn't do yesterday, and what I'm going to do this afternoon. That's not worship. I want to tell you, you can't worship God thinking about other things. You may be in a so-called worship service, but you are not worshiping God if you're wondering about what you're going to do next. Listen, to worship God, I must focus upon Him. Let me give you a little clue that might help you. When I get down to pray sometime and my mind's tossing with other things, I've discovered the best thing I can do is just stop and just focus my attention upon God and begin to review in my mind and heart out loud with my own lips the attributes of God. Thank you, Father, for your omnipotence, all powerful. For your omnipresence, I'm in your presence. For your omniscience, you know all there is about me, so you can't be disappointed. For your holiness, because you are indeed holy. For your faithfulness, I can always know that you'll be there. And on and on and on I go. My friend, listen, it won't take but about 2 minutes of that, and your mind has been cleared of all the other junk in life, and you are focusing upon God and worshiping Him. Then you can get back to the minor things like your request and mine. You see, you can't worship God with your mind on something else. And the purpose of the sermon week after week is to lay one principle on top of the other so you'll know something else about God, challenge you, reprove you, convict you, lift you up, bless you, encourage you, in order to do what? Not that you look at the pulpit, but that you focus your attention upon God. He and He alone must be the focus of our attention. Watch these people. Scripture says that as they met together, singleness of mind, breaking bread from house to house. They had a servant spirit. We're going to eat at my house tomorrow. We'll eat at your house the next day. Somebody says, we'll eat at our house tomorrow. So they were serving one another, breaking bread from house to house. They were taking their meals together. A sense of oneness, unity, togetherness, with gladness of heart. They were glad, joyous, and happy. Sincerity of heart, nothing fake and hypocritical about it. What they were feeling and their praise and their rejoicing was all out of a spirit, because you know what had happened? These folks had discovered something new about God that revitalized their whole faith. Pentecost had happened. The Spirit of God had come. Christ was truly resurrected, and they knew that they had suddenly launched that on a whole new lifestyle with the presence of the Holy Spirit in their life. It was their new knowledge of Christ, new knowledge of God, the indwelling presence of the Holy Spirit, motivating a love and devotion to Him. They wanted to serve one another and praise the Lord and share their faith. Verse 47, they were praising God and having favor with all the people. And the Lord was adding to their number day by day those who were being saved. There is an attraction in the body of Christ when the people of God are God-focused, God-oriented. Their lips are praising Him. Their lives are serving Him. Listen, there is no way to keep that to ourselves. When you and I are worshiping the Lord God, there is going to be that attraction. There's going to be that magnetism. There's going to be that appeal.
there's going to be that attitude and spirit about us that

0: not us, but to Christ within us, those who are seeking help. What is that attraction? First of all, believers are edified. The believers, God's people, begin to be built up. The scripture says they were breaking bread from house to house, teaching the apostles' doctrine, having fellowship with each other, and praying and singing. These people were enjoying the presence of one another, the encouragement of each other, the teaching of one another. They were growing in their faith, growing in their understanding, hearing the testimonies. Can you not imagine the testimonies that must have been shared in that first New Testament church when they were meeting from house to house? I mean, all over Jerusalem, groups of people meeting together, talking about the fact of what Jesus Christ had done in their lives and what happened at Pentecost. Their new insight into who God is. The body is edified. When I understand Him, when I love Him, when I'm in the midst of worship, that ought to be the experience and ought to be the result of my worshiping Him. First of all, the body's going to be edified. Not only that, lost people are going to be saved. Look at that last verse. He says, and the Lord was adding to their number day by day those who were being saved. Listen, when you and I are worshiping God and our life is Christ-centered and God, listen, when He is overflowing in your life and mine by our conversation, our conduct, by our love and devotion to Him, you can't hide one of God's children. You can't cover the radiance. You can't cover the countenance of the face of a child of God who has learned to worship the Lord, who loves God, who cares, who's willing to give, willing to pay the price, willing to sacrifice their own person, their possessions, and all that they have to Jesus Christ. The third thing that's going to happen is so evident that God's going to be glorified. That's why He created you and me, to glorify Himself. And that simply means that Almighty God wants you and me to be a reflection of Him. Listen. What we focus our attention upon most is what we become like. If it's things, your life will become materialistic. If it is God, your life will become Christ-like. Now listen, the more I know Him, the more I love Him. The more I love Him, the more I'm going to worship Him. And the more I worship Him, the more I'm going to want to pour out my life into the lives of others. You think about this, if you will. Can any honest man or woman say, I'm saved, know the Lord, love God, without worshiping the Lord? And can a man ever rationalize or excuse himself for not giving to God, first of all, his life, his family, his possessions, his time, his talent, his gifts that God has given him? How can we ever withhold that? Listen, if Almighty God is God, He deserves my worship. And if I do not give it, what is my excuse? Let's pray together. Our Father, we thank You and praise You and bless Your holy name. We bow before You in submission and subjection, willingly, voluntarily, lovingly, desiring that our lips praise You and honor You and adore You, and that our life serve You by pouring ourselves out into the lives of other people. I pray in the name of Jesus Christ, Your Son, our Savior, our access to You, our hope in You, our better understanding of You, Your reflection of Yourself. I pray in Jesus' name that today that You will have spoken to every single heart personally, piercingly, unforgettably, that each one of us would have to evaluate to whom we really and truly belong according to our actions. And this I ask in Jesus' name and for His sake. Amen.
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5: Today's scripture reading is Mark chapter 4, verses 37 through 39. And there arose a fierce gale of wind, and the waves were breaking over the boat, so much that the boat was already filling up. Jesus himself was in the stern, asleep on the cushion. And they woke him and said to him, "Teacher, do you not care that we are perishing?" And he got up and rebuked the wind and said to the sea, "Hush, be still." And the wind died down, and it became perfectly calm.
0: The evening Jesus calmed the fierce gale in the Sea of Galilee, his disciples were terrified. Watching a storm from shore is one thing, dramatic but distant. But when you're in the boat with waves crashing over the sides and rain pelting your face, fear becomes very real. We all face storms of some sort, physical crises, relational ruptures, financial pressures, overwhelming circumstances. When troubles hit, we might find ourselves crying out, "God, where are you?" He is where he's always been. The problem isn't his absence, it's that fear can make it hard to see him clearly. Remember, this is Jesus whose voice commands nature itself. He is sovereign over every type of storm we face. Our Savior knows we are frail, and he doesn't stand at a distance critiquing our panic. He is present with us in the chaos, and he speaks peace into our heart even when the circumstances haven't changed yet. With three words, Jesus calmed a storm instantly. Sometimes he calms our storms just as quickly. Other times, he calms us in the midst of them, giving us his peace while the waves still rage. Either way, he is faithful. When we turn to him in trust, we discover that his presence is always more than enough.
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0: Be careful who you give your worship to. A reminder about the goal of the devil in A Moment with Charles Stanley.
6: When Satan had tempted the Lord Jesus Christ out in the wilderness, you recall he tempted him, first of all, to use his power in the wrong fashion, that is, to change stones into bread. Then to tempt the Father by casting himself off the high pinnacle of the temple and saying to him, "Well, the angels will take care of you, take charge of you." Then he said, in one last attempt to cause Jesus Christ to bow down to him. And each one of these was an attempt by Satan to cause Jesus Christ to yield to Satan's appeal rather than to be obedient to his Father.

0: He said, look at all the kingdoms of the world. If you'll bow down and worship me, then I will give you the kingdoms of the world. Did you know that Satan has the same line he's always had? If you really want to have a good time, you do what I tell you. If you really want to accomplish and achieve and have position and fame in the world, if you really want to feel good, if you really want to have a great time in life, if you really want to experience the pleasures of life, you do it the way I tell you to do it. That is exactly what Satan did to Jesus Christ. That is to tempt us to bow down before something other than God Almighty.
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3: Here are the current weather conditions as issued by Environment Canada.
4: In high level, partly cloudy, 23.
3: Wind from the north at 17 kilometers an hour.
4: In Fort Vermilion, 23.
3: Wind from the northwest at 11 kilometers an hour.
4: In Garden River, 27.
3: Wind from the south-southwest
4: at 4 kilometers an hour.
3: And
4: Fort Chipewyan,
3: sunny, 24.
4: Wind from the west-northwest at 17 kilometers an hour.
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0: Is there someone that you're struggling to forgive? 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Why don't you dig deep into your heart and by faith pull out God's grace and forgive those who have hurt you? I'm Sammy Tippett, author and international evangelist for OneCry.com.
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Good afternoon. Here's what's happening. Wildfires scorching Europe this summer are unearthing a hidden danger. Rusted bombs and mines left from the world wars. Explosions have been reported in France, Belgium, Germany, and the Netherlands, where bomb disposal teams are responding near historic battlefields. Drought conditions, shrinking rivers are also exposing old weapons. We pray for the safety of all the brave crews working in these dangerous conditions. Pope Leo XIV brought a powerful peace message to tens of thousands in Rimini, Italy this weekend. Speaking at a major Catholic gathering, the pontiff urged believers to resist division, calling Christians to mercy and dialogue. He also encouraged young Catholics, declaring the future is promising, not a threat. May his words inspire our prayers for unity and healing. Despite encouraging statistics showing Canada's crime severity index dropped 5% last year, many Canadians still feel unsafe in their communities. Pollsters say perception often outlasts reality. People need to feel safer before they'll believe it. As political parties debate the numbers, we pray for wisdom for our leaders and peace for every Canadian neighborhood where fear still lingers. A Canadian researcher is set to spend 8 months frozen in Arctic ice. Maxime Geoffroy from Newfoundland's Marine Institute departs Norway this week aboard the oval-shaped Terra Polar Station, drifting through the central Arctic Ocean to collect critical climate data. The Quebec-born polar ichthyologist says more than 200 research protocols await, plus one Finnish shepherd puppy named Orki along for the ride. The province says its flood resilience investments are paying off after a punishing spring and summer. The province's 125

0: $1 million drought and flood protection program helped shield homes, businesses, and infrastructure from historic rainfall and dangerous ice jams. Peace River residents can now reach community peace officers at a new number. As of August 18th, bylaw concerns, including animal control, noise complaints, parking, encampments, and public disturbances can be reported by calling 780-617-4196. The dedicated line keeps complaint calls separate from Protective Services Administration. Residents can also submit concerns with photos or video online. 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Tabor's Food Bank Society has two fundraisers this week. The Cornfest 50-50 Raffle and Plinko Game run August 27th through the 29th at Confederation Park, with a $10,000 top prize drawn Saturday evening. Then August 31st, Guns and Hoses 5 brings community members and first responders together to harvest produce at the Food Bank Vegetable Garden. Last year's harvest topped nearly 5,000 kilograms. Volunteers are needed. And a photography contest disqualified a stunning flamingo image, not because it failed, but because it was real. The AI-only competition rejected authentic beauty for being genuine. Isaiah foretold a similar irony. The true Messiah, Jesus Christ, was despised and rejected by mankind. The real Son of God dismissed his faults. Today, we're invited to ask, does our daily living honor him as authentic Lord? From the CIM Newsroom, I'm Brian Scott.
1: 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Psalms 148, 1 and 2 says, praise the Lord from the heavens, praise him in the heights above, praise him all his angels, praise him all his heavenly hosts.
2: Hi, this is Ben Lowell, and this is Back to the Bible Canada with Dr. John Neufeld, where we begin our last week of our messages in the series Amazing Promises to Dysfunctional People with a message entitled Marks of the New Creation. So let's open our Bibles to Genesis 33, verses 1 to 20, as we join Dr. Neufeld now.
3: Years ago, a very popular bumper sticker on Christian cars read, Christians aren't perfect, just forgiven. How many of you remember those? Well, I do, and I hated those things. Probably because all the people who had them ended up cutting me off in traffic, and I felt that they were saying, oh, well, I'm not perfect, but God will never hold me responsible for running you off the road. And then they smiled sweetly and went on their way. You know, somehow I wasn't very impressed by that kind of forgiveness. But seriously, let me tell you why I really never liked that bumper sticker. You know, I agree, Christians aren't perfect. I know that all too well in my own life. And I agree that we are forgiven. That's a truth that fills me with amazement and wonder. It's been the theme of my life. It's called grace. But I didn't like that one word. It was the word just. You see, if Christians are just forgiven, well, and that's all, it would mean that we can rule out any substantial transformation in the life of an individual. And I must say, what attracts the world to us is not that we're forgiven, but it's that we're changed. It was William Barclay who once said, a saint is someone whose life makes it easier to believe in God. Conversion always involves transformation and life-altering change. But as many of us know, some Christians seem less transformed than others. Now, if you're one of those Christians who are less than transformed in your driving habits, may I suggest something? Don't get one of those bumper stickers. Well, in his essay entitled God in the Dock, C.S. Lewis

discusses this very phenomenon. He says, take the case of the sour old maid who is a Christian but cantankerous. On the other hand, take some pleasant and popular fellow, but who's never been to church. Who knows how much more cantankerous the old maid might be if she were not a Christian, and how much more likable that nice fellow might be if he were a Christian. You can't judge Christianity simply by comparing the product in these two people. You'd need to know what kind of raw material Christ was working with in both cases. Now, I say that for two reasons. First, for the sake of all of you who are grouchy Christians, you've got an excuse. Just say, you know, you think I'm bad now. Just imagine how bad I'd be if I weren't a Christian. And you can get a bumper sticker that says exactly that. But I also say these things because the text we're studying, up until now in our series on Jacob entitled Amazing Promises to Dysfunctional People, well, my job's been simple. I could describe this man Jacob as grasping and deceitful, a man whom God has chosen as a vessel of mercy. So up till now in our study of Genesis 25 to 36, the entire sermon series was about our unworthiness and of God's kindness. That's grace. But now a page turns. Jacob has met with God, and the life of God has begun inside of him. And we can view him now from the vantage point of a man who is being transformed by grace. And what we have is a delightful picture. And today I'm going to point out six areas in his life that are transformed. But Jacob is anything but perfect. As Lewis put it, we can now see what kind of raw material Christ was working with. And by the way, that's one of the things I love about the Bible. The Bible never portrays a rose-colored picture of a saint. The picture it provides is real and authentic, filled with moments of great triumphs and also moments of great failure. They are saints, but they're flawed as well. And that's how we will see Jacob. And by the way, isn't that how it is with you and me? Well, sure it is. So let's begin to read our text. I'm reading Genesis 33, verses 1 to 3. And Jacob lifted up his eyes and looked, and behold, Esau was coming, and 400 men with him. So he divided the children among Leah and Rachel and the two female servants. And he put the servants with their children in front, then Leah with her children, and Rachel and Joseph last of all. He himself went on before them, bowing himself to the ground 7 times until he came near his brother. If you haven't been following this series, here's a bit of background. Jacob has cheated his brother Esau out of his birthright and out of his blessing. Esau was so angry that some 20 years earlier had committed himself to murdering Jacob. And now, here we are. The two brothers are about to meet again. The news comes to Jacob. Esau is coming with 400 men armed for war. Jacob's first plan was to divide his family, his servants, and his flocks of sheep into two camps. If Esau attacks one camp, well, the other will flee. This plan would give at least half of them a chance to get away. But everything has now changed. Jacob has encountered God, and he has acknowledged God's grace, and he sought God's forgiveness, and he has spent a night wrestling with God. And in the morning, a changed and transformed man will handle the crisis of the moment in an entirely different manner. Jacob looks up into the horizon, and he sees Esau's men bearing down on him, and instead of dividing into two camps, he does something which up till now we would have thought impossible for Jacob. The idea of two camps is abandoned, and instead, Jacob lines his family behind him, and he walks ahead. His reasoning is simple. If Esau is coming to kill him, he might be satisfied in simply killing him, and then he may leave his family alive. I think this is one of the first marks of the new creation. It was the actress Lucille Ball who once said, "I have an everyday religion that works for me. Love yourself first and everything else falls into line." Now, I would say, yeah, it does, Lucille. It does fall into line. I'm just not sure anyone else really likes the line except you. And in Jacob's case, that religion would surely have put him in the back of the line. Instead, Jacob reverses the order. He loved himself last, and everything then also fell into line, a very different line, with him at the front facing Esau. I think that's a Christian virtue. Our Savior went to the cross for us. He came not to be served, but to serve.
So likewise, we as

0: His followers would gladly sacrifice ourselves so that others might live. Romans 5, 7 to 8 puts the matter quite well. For one will scarcely die for a righteous person, though perhaps for a good person one might dare even to die. But God shows his love for us in that while we were sinners, Christ died for us. Now, in that sense, Jacob's action was not really like Christ at all. Jacob was only protecting those whom he loved and who loved him. So it does not reach the ideal of perfect love yet. But neither is it like Lucille Ball either. He is changed even while he's not perfect. I think that's the first mark of the new life. Every believer in Christ is freed from the enslavement of loving ourselves first. We simply reject that ideal. Christianity does not make selfishness a virtue, rather selflessness. What always amazes me is how many believers in Christ make significant sacrifices for the sake of others. See, I've seen believers giving sacrificially of their resources, spending time in service when they could go home and go to bed. I've seen believers helping others when there's no one to thank them. And somehow, Jacob understands. He will sacrifice his life for his family. And in that sense, listen, married men, Jacob becomes a role model of what the life of God means for you who are a Christian man. Paul calls upon husbands to love their wives as Christ loved the church. What a calling that is. Sacrifice your life for your wife as Christ sacrificed his life for you. That's not to say that Jacob's perfect. If you look at verse 2, you'll see that his family is arranged in such a way that he puts Rachel, his favorite wife, and Joseph, his favorite son, at the back. And as we continue to read through Genesis, we're going to see that that kind of favoritism will bring great harm to his family down the road. No, he's not perfect. He's still a sinner. But even though he sins, he's not just forgiven. He's different now. He has become sacrificial in his lifestyle, preferring others to his own needs. Now, here's a second trait that we can also observe. It's called humility. In verse 3, we're told that he goes forward bowing 7 times until he actually reaches his brother. There are some ancient Egyptian texts from El Amarna in the 14th century BC, which show slaves bowing 7 times to Pharaoh. And the idea of bowing 7 times in that culture would seem to be the ultimate and complete act of servanthood. The text mentions this because 20 years earlier, when Isaac stole Esau's blessing, here's a part of what Isaac got, and it's recorded in Genesis 27, verse 29. Let people serve you and nations bow down to you. Be lord over your brothers and may your mother's sons bow down to you. But now, instead of struggling to get superior status over Esau as Jacob did in the past, Jacob now bows. An ultimate act of servanthood. His pride is stripped away, and there is humility in its place. You know, sometimes humility gets forced on us. Famous figure, a politician is convicted of a crime. A sports figure is caught using illegal drugs. A pastor is convicted of adultery. And then all of a sudden, the person gets humble. Given that Jacob is facing the heavily armed Esau, it's tempting to see him that way. But look closer.
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0: Jacob's transformed nature is seen as we examine his encounter with Esau. Remember, he comes bowing seven times

for his brother. So let's then read verse 4. But Esau ran to meet him and embraced him and fell on his neck and kissed him, and they wept. Please understand what's happening here. This is not a picture of a long-standing feud. This is a picture of brothers who fall into each other's arms. In an instant, Jacob knows there is no animosity. Somehow God has allowed Esau to forgive Jacob. He holds no grudges. Esau has not come to harm him. The old anger is gone. Jacob had come bowing, sure enough, but Esau would have none of it. But that's still not the story. So let's keep reading, verses 5 to 9. And when Esau lifted up his eyes and saw the women and children, he said, "Who are these with you?" Jacob said, "The children whom God has graciously given your servant." Then the servants drew near, they and their children, and bowed down. Leah likewise and her children drew near and bowed down. And last, Joseph and Rachel drew near, and they bowed down. Esau said, "What do you mean by all this company that I met?" Jacob answered, "To find favor in the sight of my Lord." But Esau said, "I have enough, my brother. Keep what you have for yourself." And here we see the character of Jacob. In verse 9, Esau calls Jacob my brother. But in verse 5, Jacob calls himself your servant. And in verses 8, 12, and 14, he calls him my Lord. What's Jacob saying? Simply this: I'm responsible for the breach in our relationship, and my place is to be humble in your presence. I think that's a mark of the new creation. New creation people are sacrificial. They're humble. That's also a picture of Jesus, who bowed before his own disciples, stripped himself to his waist, and took on a wash basin and washed his disciples' feet. Now, there's a third mark of Jacob's transformed character. Notice verse 5 again. Esau asked Jacob, "Whose large family is this? And what of all this obvious wealth?" And Jacob could have said, "You know, I made it big, man. I hit the jackpot." But instead, we notice that he's prepared to give God the credit. He said, "This is what God has graciously given me. It was his grace. I deserve none of that." And that's transformed character. Now, there's a fourth mark of his internal change. We now see in Jacob that there's a high priority in his life on reconciliation and peace. You know, back when Jacob was still afraid that Esau would harm him, you'll remember that he had sent a large gift to try to pacify him. 200 female goats, 20 male goats, 200 ewes and 20 rams, 30 milking camels and their calves, 40 cows, 10 bulls, 20 female donkeys and 10 male donkeys. The gift was so large, it would have been large enough for anyone to start a farming operation on the spot and be successful. This was the equivalent of a huge sum of money. The gift was so large that it would have set Jacob back financially. And now we find that Esau's not angry, and what's more, he says he doesn't even want the gift. Jacob can keep all of it. Let me try to put that in context. Let's say that you had wronged someone in a business deal, and you thought that person was going to sue you, and you thought that if this matter goes to court, I'm going to lose. So you decide to make your enemy an offer. You'll give that person half of your entire assets, if only he won't take you to court. The person turns around and says, "I'm not angry with you anymore. I won't take you to court. Keep your money." I'll guarantee you that 99% of the population would say, "Great, thank you so much. I'll keep the money." Jacob belongs to the 1%. I'm reading Genesis 33, 10 and 11. Jacob said, "No, please. If I have found favor in your sight, then accept my present from my hand. For I have seen your face, which is like seeing the face of God, and you have accepted me. Please accept my blessing that is brought to you, because God has dealt graciously with me, and because I have enough." Thus he urged him, and he took it. Why does Jacob do that? It's as if he said, "It doesn't matter if you've forgiven me. I still want to do what's right. I stole from you. And even though you're prepared to let me go on this matter, I will not let this go until I have reconciled this wrong." Why does Jacob do that? He says that seeing Esau is like seeing the face of God. Remember that in the last chapter, he was wrestling with God. And now he says he sees God in the face of his brother. Please remember that in the previous chapter, Jacob really did see the face of God, and he found that God had accepted him. And now he says, seeing that Esau has forgiven him, it's like seeing

0: person simply pays up the debts they owe, whether they're financial or something else. And this brings me to the fifth change that I see in Jacob. Suddenly we see that he prizes wisdom. That's what we find in verses 12 to 17. Then Esau said, "Let us journey on our way, and I will go ahead of you." But Jacob said to him, "My Lord knows that the children are frail, and that the nursing flocks and herds are a care to me. If they are driven hard for one day, all the flocks will die. Let my Lord pass on ahead of his servant, and I will lead on slowly at the pace of the livestock that are ahead of me and at the pace of the children until I come to my Lord in Seir." So Esau said, "Let me leave with you some of the people who are with me." But he said, "What need is there? Let me find favor in the sight of my Lord." So Esau returned that day on his way to Seir, but Jacob journeyed to Succoth and built himself a house and made booths for his livestock. Therefore, the name of the place is called Succoth. Let's look at the background. It now becomes quite clear why Esau came to Jacob with 400 armed men. It turns out that Esau had intended that they would be a protection for Jacob as he came to a land that was volatile and had a potential for robbers and bandits and freestanding militias. Esau had come to protect his brother. "And now that that's cleared up," Esau says, "you're safe. I'll lead you home, and the two of us can live beside each other in the country that I've conquered, in the land of Seir. We will live as we always should have, in harmony as brothers." But Jacob can't go with them because he's never lost a sense of God's destiny in his life. God had promised Canaan to Abraham, and then to Isaac, and now to Jacob. This is the land of promise, and it is this land where he must go. I call that wisdom. It's a part of the new creation. All believers have a sense of a sacred land, a calling, a place where they belong. Ultimately, that land is heaven, and we finally understand that nothing but nothing can keep us from that. Along the way, there will be those who, even out of good intention, would keep us from going there. So here's Jacob, the new man. He's sacrificial, he's humble, he's prepared to give God the credit. He believes in reconciliation and peace. We see the development of wisdom. And finally, sixth, we see that he has a priority for worship. In verses 18 to 20, "And Jacob came safely to the city of Shechem, which is in the land of Canaan, on his way from Paddan Aram, and he camped before the city. And from the sons of Hamor, Shechem's father, he bought for 100 pieces of money the piece of land on which he pitched his tent. There he erected an altar and called it El Elohe Israel." So why does Jacob go to Shechem? The answer is actually quite simple. Many years ago, his grandfather Abraham, when he came to the promised land, had come to that very place. Jacob was going to the very place where the adventure began, to stake his claim in God. There he builds an altar. He calls it El Elohe Israel, God the God of Israel. He needs to worship. He wants to express that his soul has found delight in God. And so that's the new Jacob. And what he has become represents what we become when Christ is found in us. Remember the bumper sticker that I said is really inappropriate? "Christians aren't perfect, just forgiven." I said that was wrong. If I were to redo that bumper sticker, I think it would read something like this: "Forgiven Christians aren't perfect, but we long to be. And the only place where perfection is found is to sit or to stand or to kneel in the presence of our God and to find delight in Him." Ah, the transformed life. That's where Christ's Spirit dwells.
1: John, it would seem like people are really on a very unique schedule in respect to their journey of faith, as was Jacob. I guess this should be expected of all of us.
0: Yeah, I mean, we know that, you know, Galatians tells us, Galatians 5, about the fruit of the Spirit, and we are expecting that the Holy Spirit would reproduce all of that in all of us. But we also know that, you know, depending on who we were when we came to Christ, we are exactly, as you say, Ben, on this different schedule. But we recognize that Christ, by His Spirit, is moving us forward. And that's really the good news. We expect a change whenever we come to Christ.
1: Thanks so much, John. And remember to join us again tomorrow as we continue our series, Amazing Promises to Dysfunctional People, right here on Back to the Bible Canada, where we teach the Bible.

0: You know, numbers can tell us how many listen, but not what God is doing in someone's heart. 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
1: A dad asked his child, "Can you stand on your head?" And the little guy said, "No, it's too high."
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3: A tough old cowboy counseled his granddaughter that if she wanted to live a long life, he had the secret. She was to sprinkle a pinch of gunpowder on her oatmeal each and every morning. The granddaughter grew up doing this religiously until the age of 103, when she finally died peacefully in her sleep. She left behind 14 children, 30 grandchildren, 45 great-grandchildren, and a 40-foot hole where the crematorium used to be. Well, it's not a bad idea to ask ourselves, what will I leave behind? Whatever your age, I think you'll agree that nobody gathers at a funeral and says, "He owned a pretty impressive weed whacker," or "He always had the newest smartphone." When considering what I'll leave behind, I don't think of my remarkable collection of extension cords, or the 5 or 6 remote controls that stopped working around the year 2000. Bank accounts empty, houses change occupants, garage sales feature complete strangers offering a dollar for something you once thought priceless. So, how about you? What would you like to leave behind? I'd like to leave children that never doubted they were loved, friends who were encouraged, and grandchildren who smile, even laugh, when they remember me. I'd like to leave the world a little better than I found it. I'd like to leave a smile on the faces of those who read a book I've written. Above all, I hope they remember Jesus, who loved me and gave himself for me. "These things remain," wrote the Apostle Paul, "faith, hope, and love, and the greatest of these is love." Psalm 145 gives us a glimpse of what lasts, of a life well lived. "Let each generation tell its children of your mighty acts. Let them proclaim your power. I will meditate on your majestic, glorious splendor and your wonderful deeds. Your awe-inspiring deeds will be on every tongue. I will proclaim your greatness. Everyone will share the story of your wonderful goodness. They will sing with joy about your righteousness." We have seen God's miracles in the redeeming of a marriage that no counselor would consider salvageable. We have seen God's miracles in raising 2 grandchildren up from hospital beds this past year, when hope had dimmed. That is the story we will tell all our lives. Proverbs 17:6 says, "Grandchildren are a crown to the aged." All of us are part of a story that stretches through the generations, with its twists and turns, disappointments and delights. A story that reminds us of that which is bigger than our own little timeline. When my grandchildren think of me, I hope they remember a guy who would rather throw a baseball with them than fall asleep watching the Blue Jays. I hope they remember that I knew how to be silly, that I called them from faraway hotels to say, "I love you," then read them a story on FaceTime, that I was 100 times more interested in them than in my phone, that faith kept me going during the good times and bad, that I admitted my mistakes, passed along stories of God's faithfulness the way my parents passed them to me, that my prayer was this: may all who come behind us find us faithful. For a significant portion of my life, I thought success meant accomplishing and accumulating. Now I'm convinced it comes in helping others flourish, in loving a spouse, in pointing people homeward. And if I happen to leave behind a few good stories and enough embarrassing moments to keep family reunion,

0: Union's interesting. That would be okay, too. As for the gunpowder oatmeal, I think I'm gonna pass. I'd rather leave behind a legacy than a crater any day.
1: What if your generosity could be the spark that brightens someone's day? 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
5: Here are the current weather conditions as issued by Environment Canada.
6: In high level, mainly sunny,
5: 24. Wind from the north-northwest
6: at 18 kilometers an hour. For Fort Vermilion, 25.
5: Wind from the west
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5: Gusting to 30.
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5: Wind from the southwest
6: at 3 kilometers an hour.
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0: Well, hello there. It's good to have you back. You're always welcome here at Lamplighter Theatre. On our last visit...
1: It's been 2 weeks, Constable, and not a trace.
2: We've combed the area and the surrounding villages, even the woods. I'm very sorry, Mr. Grey. We don't know what else to do.
1: Lord Jesus, my name's Abel. Abel Grey. Suppose you know that. Would you please have mercy on a stubborn man like me?
3: Mr. Grey, are you in there? I have an urgent message for you.
1: Yes, I'm coming!
4: I've been sent to fetch you.
1: For what?
4: Nemo wants you.
1: Nemo?

0: Mother! Mother!
1: Up here! Did you bring him?
0: He's here!
1: Oh, hurry, we're nearly out of time.
2: Papa! You came for me!
0: Oh, Nemo! my Nemo! My dear Nemo! I never thought I'd see you again.
2: And look who else is here.
0: Oh, you found him.
2: That's why I left the wagon. I saw little Nemo and then Mary and the man followed after me.
0: So he did take you. Where is the scoundrel?
2: He said he had a good reason and meant no harm.
3: Please, Mr. Grey, listen to him. He needs to tell you something.
0: I'd like to tell him something.
3: Follow me.

0: He's nearing the end, I'm afraid.
1: Is the dwarf here?
2: Yeah, I'm Abel Grey, Nemo's father.
1: Come near. Sit, please. I have something you must hear.
2: Very well.
1: Leave us be, good people. Thank you for your kindness to an outcast.
0: Oh, no, don't worry about it. Oh, it's very hard. Oh.
3: May I stay, Papa? I don't want to leave you.
2: Yes.
1: The boy must stay. It is his story I'm about to tell.

My name is Harold Westin. I was brought up to serve as the valet of Mr. Winston Oakley. My master wanted to travel through Europe one summer.

0: Harold, hand me my coat. This mountain air is giving me a chill.
1: We should go back inside, Master Winston. I could get you a spot of tea.
0: No, no. I need to watch for my cousin.
1: Your cousin? I didn't know we were meeting someone.
0: He doesn't know either. I wanted it to be a surprise.
1: So that's who you've been looking for all this time?
0: Yes, we missed them in France, but their ship's manifest has the last leg of their voyage here in Norway. Ah, there he is. With his wife.
1: Oh, a lovely couple. Very happy, it seems.
0: So it seems, though she would have been happier with me.
1: Should I go and greet them, sir?
0: I'll do it shortly. We haven't been that close, John and I. I'd like to remedy the situation.
1: I see. Oh, they're heading this way, sir.
0: John! John! Is that you?
2: Winston?
0: What a surprise!
2: I'd say.
0: It's so good to see you, Lydia. You are as beautiful as ever, even more so with child.
3: So good to see you too, Winston. Excuse me. Stuart, could you please bring our luggage?
2: I didn't know you were coming to Norway.
0: A last-minute business trip. What a fortunate incident that I should run into you. I never had a moment to tell you what a splendid wedding it was.
2: Oh, we were happy you could be there.
0: Well, tell me, how long are you here for? I'm going to hike to the Prekastolen Overlook this coming holiday. Perhaps you could join me.
2: That was the exact reason we came to Norway.
0: Wonderful. I'll have my steward prepare for the three of us. Just look at this view, John.
2: Oh, astounding.
0: Watch this.
2: You're out of your mind.
0: Now who's the daring one? You should see the view from over here. If you have the nerve.
2: You don't have to ask me twice.
0: Splendid leap.
2: Oh, that is beautiful.
0: Come closer.
2: There's really not enough room to...
0: Here, let me help.
2: That's a little too close, Winston.
0: Oh, I'm sorry. Here, I'll move over.
2: Yeah, Winston, stop, stop. We're too close to the edge.
0: I got you.
2: No, let go of my arm, Winston. I'd rather... Winston!
0: No one will believe you, Harold.
1: You let him fall.
0: 100 times your yearly salary. Paid to you today.
1: 100? But, sir, I...
0: Annually. Every year on this day, you'll receive the same sum. You'll never have to work again. Don't you see, Harold? This changes both of our lives for the better.
1: Well, it would...
0: You're coming to your senses. Good. But first, there's something we need to consider.
1: What is it?
0: The heir. It will be born in a few weeks. The baby must disappear.
1: Kill the child?
0: Of course not. But I'm sure you can think of something.
1: I
0: think of what you can do with this kind of money, Harold. You could travel, have the finest of clothes. You could have your own valet instead of being one.
1: When would I start receiving the money?
0: Good man.
1: But a surprise awaited us when we returned.

0: Excuse me, madam. We have news we must speak with Miss Lydia about.
1: Well, you'll need to wait. She's recovering.
2: Recovering? Was she ill?
1: Didn't you hear? She delivered a healthy boy. Oh. He's a little small, but handsome as anything.
0: The baby has already been born.
1: It's a good thing the midwife was nearby. She'd been delivering a baby for some English vagrants living in a shack behind the hotel. Poor dears. Their baby was stillborn.
2: English vagrants, you say?
0: Miss, I must speak with Lydia. I have urgent news about her husband.
1: I'm not going to wake her up. But I'll let you know when she does.
3: 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It was all for nothing.
2: Perhaps not so. 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
3: I don't understand.
2: We are fellow Englishmen, are we not? I will help you if you help me.
3: But why do you want our poor stillborn child? And why would you give us a living one?
2: You don't need to know the reasons. I will offer you £2,000 if you do as I say.
3: £2,000?
2: That will give you enough to get back to England, start over. You can raise this child as your own.
3: But my wife, she's in a bad way. She's just lost her flesh and blood. And she's not well. I don't think she wants to raise someone else's boy.
2: It doesn't matter what you do with a baby, he's nothing. But give me the deceased one and take the money.
13: So you exchanged the infants, replacing Lydia's healthy child with the dead one.
3: Oh, I've not slept since. Guilt overwhelms me. The following day, Miss Lydia woke to learn that both her husband and her child were dead, and she followed suit. By the end of the day...
13: Oh, Harold.
3: I'm a wicked, wicked man. Winston too, but justice came quick for him.
13: I heard. The lightning strike. And once he died, the money stopped, I assume.
3: Yes, and I had squandered away what I'd been given. I went on to live the life of a vagrant. I didn't care whether I lived or died.
10: The poor baby. What became of it? Did the poor couple raise it?
3: Well, I tracked them down, not really knowing why. They left with the baby that night. Returned to England. The man called him Nemo.

0: nothing, just as I said the baby was nothing.
1: Nemo?
0: Aye. From nothing, for nothing. From Nemo, for Nemo. The couple went to live in the cottage you rented. They couldn't care for the baby in their grief and left him in the cupboard, hoping someone else would find him, care for him.
1: I swear I found him.
2: Found me?
1: Listen, son.
0: After they left without the baby, I kept an eye on the house to see what would happen next. When I saw you carrying the baby the next morning, I was relieved. I left Everton, never to return. But my conscience wouldn't let me. All I had left was the ring, the only heirloom that could prove Nemo's rightful claim to the family fortune.
2: My claim, Papa? What is he saying?
1: It'll all become clear, my boy. So, how did you come upon us in the wagon so many years later, especially in the dark?
0: What a stroke of luck.
1: What a stroke of a heavenly hand.
0: Well, whatever you want to believe.
1: That's when you placed the ring so we could find it. J.M.O.
0: Yes, John Michael Oakley. But I still needed to figure out how to make sure that Nemo received his inheritance. I didn't know if I could trust you, and I didn't want to incriminate myself.
1: It's starting to make sense.
2: Papa, I don't understand. Where's the baby now?
1: You were that baby.
2: Me?
0: I'd named my dog Nemo as penance, so I'd never forget the evil I'd done. That night I stepped into your card. I knew instantly, as soon as you said his name. This boy was John Oakley's son.
1: No wonder you looked at him the way you did, like you'd seen a ghost.
2: There's no such thing as ghosts. Grandad told me.
1: You're right, son.
0: That makes you, Master Nemo, the rightful heir of the Everton estate and the Oakley fortune.
3: Oh, excuse my interruption. The magistrate is here, as you requested. Are you ready to see him?

0: Nemo. Nemo?
1: Father. Oh, I fell asleep.
0: I'm sure everything you heard must have seemed like a dream.
1: So it's true about who I am?
0: It's true. Harold gave a testimony to the magistrate.
1: And the magistrate believed him?
0: Indeed. Harold even had signed documentation from the couple he traded babies with. The magistrate declared everything to be in order.
1: So, what does that mean?
0: That you are the legal heir of your family's estate. It's yours.
1: My mother and father, they died.
0: Oh, I'm sorry, Nemo. Come here. But God had a plan for you, my boy. He saved you for a purpose, and you are not nothing to him. You want to hear something?
1: What?
0: Your mother told the midwife that she and your father had decided on the name John, if the baby was a boy. Do you know what John means?
1: No.
0: God is gracious. Or God favours you.
1: John, just like my father.
0: He was a good man.
1: Papa, do you think I could go thank Mr. Harold for finally telling the truth?
0: He's gone now. He passed away an hour after speaking with the judge.
1: Do you think he knocked and the door opened?

0: for him before it was too late?
1: Only the Lord knows, Nemo. John. But you should know, I heard his voice knocking on my door.
0: You did? Did you open the door and get invited in?
1: I opened that door. And Jesus, with open arms, came into my heart.
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10: Come in. We're so glad you could make it.
4: It's good to see you again, Abel. You as well, Nemo. Or I think it's more proper to call you John, I hear.
0: Yes, thank you. And I'm enjoying my new name. And I think little Nemo's enjoying not showing his anymore.
10: Well, distant cousin of mine, what do you think about being the proper heir of Everton Estate?
0: Sir, I was wondering more of what you might be thinking.
10: We are very excited for you.
0: Really? But this means the estate is no longer yours.
10: John, when we first learned of the inheritance, we accepted it with open arms. Freely we had received, and now freely we are willing to let it go.
11: That is very honourable.
4: In fact, we've already started packing up. We should be moved out by the end of the month.
11: Oh, no, that's not necessary. We never meant to make you leave. Only thought that once Nemo came of age, he'd make this his home for his family.
0: Yes, we are happy where we are for now.
12: Nemo!
0: Did you hear? I've been given a new name.
12: Yes, but it's going to take me some time to get used to it.
0: Then you can call me Nemo, as long as you don't mind the barking.
12: I think John fits you better, though. Want to come draw pictures with me?
0: Sure.
4: You're very kind to let us stay, but we insist that John come and live here as the rightful heir. It's the home of his family.
11: Oh, then I have a proposal for you.
10: And what would that be?
11: Remain here and take John in.
4: Oh.
11: I know you've schooled your daughter well, and perhaps John could learn alongside her. Especially be properly taught in the scriptures.
10: That's an interesting proposal. I think that's a fine idea. What do you say, Mrs. Charlesworth?
4: We would love that, but I don't think it's right to separate father and son.
11: Well, how about this? I noticed when we were here last, a lovely guest house on the property. I could stay there.
4: Oh, the guest house would be wonderful. It's cosy, situated in the middle of the garden, next to a

0: with us.
1: Oh, wonderful. We will be one big happy family.
0: Maybe you could even convince Ezra to move in with you. Oh. John's spoken so highly of him.
2: Ezra could live here too. Oh, I didn't even think about that. I'd be too good to be true. And the dog?
0: Yeah, my good sir, the house is John's. You don't need our permission.
1: That may be true, but it wouldn't be the same without Nemo.

0: Mother, are you home?
1: John, welcome back. Oh, how are things at university?
0: Everything is going very well. And what a blessing it is for Elsie to be there this semester.
1: Oh, she's a good girl. Now, what are you doing standing out here in the doorway? Come inside.
0: Thank you.
1: I'm guessing we owe that big smile on your face to Elsie too.
0: You know me too well. We're engaged, Father.
1: Oh, that is wonderful news. I knew it had to happen. To think that little girl who handed you the drawing of a door would someday be your wife. Oh, makes me want to cry.
0: I couldn't be happier, Father.
1: Nor I. We'll have fireworks at the wedding, just like your father and mother did.
0: Oh, what a grand idea. We've spoken with Elsie's parents. They'll move into the other guest house and we'll start our family in the manor. Mr. and Mrs. Charlesworth will be your new neighbours.
1: They have been so good to me. They invite me over for meals more than I eat at home. Mrs. is such a good cook.
0: I'm so glad you don't have to be alone. Now that Grandad Ezra is with the Lord.
1: I'm really alone. Mr. Charlesworth said that if I ever needed anything, the door would be opened.
0: That's a great picture. An open door with a feast waiting for you.
1: Oh, yes. It is a great picture. And a great invitation to anyone who hears his voice.

0: 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This adaptation was taken from the book The Wonderful Door by Mrs. O.F. 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I'm Philip Sherlock, and I played the role of Ivan. 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Our sound designer was Alan Hurley. 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Our director, Molly Mayo. Your executive producers, Mark and Deborah Hamby, whose mission it is to ignite a renaissance of creative excellence that inspires one to know God intimately, proclaim Him passionately, and enjoy Him infinitely. And your host, John Rhys-Davies.
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1: It's a moment of decision for the Barkley family on the next Adventure and Odyssey. 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But what about

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2: Here are the current weather conditions as issued by Environment Canada.
3: In high level,
2: partly cloudy, 24. Wind from the north-northwest
3: at 14 kilometers an hour.
2: Gusting to 30
3: for Fort Vermilion, 25.
2: Wind from the northwest
3: at 12 kilometers an hour.
2: In Garden River,
3: 28.
2: Wind from the northeast at 6 kilometers an hour.
3: And finally, Fort Chipewyan,
2: sunny,
3: 25.
2: Wind from the north-northwest
3: at 15 kilometers an hour.
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4: 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I can do all things through Christ who strengthens me.

0: This is John MacArthur with another edition of Portraits of Grace. Both Abraham and Rahab are great illustrations of sacrificial faith because they valued their faith in God above everything else. Both were willing to sacrifice what mattered most to them. For Abraham, it was his son Isaac. For Rahab, it was her own life. Their obedience in the face of such great sacrifice proved the genuineness of their faith. You see, the acid test of your faith is whether it produces obedience. No matter what you claim, if obedience doesn't characterize your life, obedience to God's word, your faith is dead, not living. I pray that you're rejoicing in the confidence that your faith is real. This is John MacArthur, looking forward to bringing you more Portraits of Grace.
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Good afternoon. Here's what's happening. Wildfires scorching Europe this summer are unearthing a hidden danger. Rusted bombs and mines left from the world wars. Explosions have been reported in France, Belgium, Germany, and the Netherlands, where bomb disposal teams are responding near historic battlefields. Drought conditions, shrinking rivers are also exposing old weapons. We pray for the safety of all the brave crews working in these dangerous conditions. Pope Leo XIV brought a powerful peace message to tens of thousands in Rimini, Italy this weekend. Speaking at a major Catholic gathering, the pontiff urged believers to resist division, calling Christians to mercy and dialogue. He also encouraged young Catholics, declaring the future is promising, not a threat. May his words inspire our prayers for unity and healing. Despite encouraging statistics showing Canada's crime severity index dropped 5% last year, many Canadians still feel unsafe in their communities. Pollsters say perception often outlasts reality. People need to feel safer before they'll believe it. As political parties debate the numbers, we pray for wisdom for our leaders and peace for every Canadian neighborhood where fear still lingers. A Canadian researcher is set to spend 8 months frozen in Arctic ice. Maxime Geoffroy from Newfoundland's Marine Institute departs Norway this week aboard the oval-shaped Terra Polar Station, drifting through the central Arctic Ocean to collect critical climate data. The Quebec-born polar ichthyologist says more than 200 research protocols await, plus one Finnish shepherd puppy named Orki along for the ride. The province says its flood resilience investments are paying off after a punishing spring and summer. The province's $125 million drought and flood protection program helped shield homes, businesses, and infrastructure from historic rainfall and dangerous ice jams. Peace River residents can now reach community peace officers at a new number. As of August 18th, bylaw concerns, including animal control, noise complaints, parking, encampments, and public disturbances can be reported by calling 780-617-4196. The dedicated line keeps complaint calls separate from Protective Services Administration. Residents can also submit concerns with photos or video online. For emergencies or criminal matters, call 911. La Crete residents can get free water for their gardens and lawns. McKenzie County's Utilities Department is offering untreated groundwater from dewatering work at the La Crete Lift Station construction project north of town off Township Road 1062. 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The Cornfest 50-50 raffle and Plinko game run August 20.

0: 27th through the 29th at Confederation Park, with a $10,000 top prize drawn Saturday evening. Then August 31st, Guns and Hoses 5 brings community members and first responders together to harvest produce at the Food Bank Vegetable Garden. Last year's harvest topped nearly 5,000 kilograms. Volunteers are needed. And a photography contest disqualified a stunning flamingo image, not because it failed, but because it was real. The AI-only competition rejected authentic beauty for being genuine. Isaiah foretold a similar irony. The true Messiah, Jesus Christ, was despised and rejected by mankind. The real Son of God dismissed his faults. Today, we're invited to ask, does our daily living honor him as authentic Lord? From the CIM Newsroom, I'm Brian Scott.
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1: As a banker, I was once asked to make a loan to a businessman who owned nothing except one stock worth $2 million, but he owed $1 million against that stock. I was surprised by his lack of diversification. I declined his loan request. Later, that stock plummeted, and he was forced to sell with a deep loss. Jesus began a parable by stating that a master entrusted his wealth to three servants. In Matthew 25:15, we read, "To one he gave 5 bags of gold, to another 2 bags, and to another 1 bag, each according to his ability." The master wisely diversified his riches by spreading them to 3 different stewards according to their skill. In our investments, we would be wise to diversify as well.
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3: Here are the current weather conditions as issued by Environment Canada.
4: In high level,
3: partly cloudy, 24. Wind from the west-northwest at 11 kilometers an hour.
4: In Fort Vermilion, 25.
3: Wind from the west-northwest at 10 kilometers an hour.
4: For Garden River, 26.
3: Wind from the north at 4 kilometers an hour.
4: And Fort Chipewyan,
3: sunny, 24. Wind from the northwest at 30 kilometers an hour. 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

0: You're modifying behavior. You're not fixing math.
1: Well, and always the joke is, if you're $50,000 in credit card debt, you wouldn't be there if you were doing math in the first place with your bank account, you know.
0: Which is kind of what I just did to him a minute ago, when I was abusing him. Yep. But yeah, if your math was so good, you wouldn't be here.
1: Mm-hmm.
0: So that's the thing. So the debt snowball is superior because you understand that personal finance, including saving, including investing, is more behavior-based than it is actual math-based. Another example of that is in our millionaire study, when we studied 10,000 millionaires, we found they weren't that great at picking mutual funds. Their mutual funds were good to okay. They weren't bad, but they weren't the best. The difference was that they actually freaking put money in them instead of talking about it. That's the difference. So the behavior matters more than the math.

things expose our priorities and values the way money does. Tom Copeland provides insightful teaching how to manage your finances according to God's word and wisdom, applied in a Canadian context. Tune in to Copeland Financial Ministries every Saturday at 5 p.m. on CIM.

0: Whether you're a person of faith or not, Proverbs is the book of the Bible that is called the wisdom literature. The vast majority of it was written by Solomon, which those of us that are Christians or Jewish believe Solomon to be one of the wisest men to ever live. And he wrote wisdom in the book of Proverbs. And then we fast forward and it becomes our Bible, or in the case of Jewish person, their Bible, the Talmud, what Christians would call the Talmud, what the Jewish person calls the Bible. And the wisdom literature is most of us in evangelical Christianity or Orthodox Judaism believe it to be literal. And so that gives people trouble in some cases, but that's okay. The borrower, Proverbs 22:7 says, the borrower is slave to the lender. Now, everybody that's listening, think about this for a second. How many times have we had payments to some organization, a car company, a credit card, a bank, and we resent that organization? We signed up for it, but by the time we finish paying off the truck, we hate Chevrolet. Or at least Chevrolet, you know, General Motors Finance. By the time we finish paying off the Toyota, we can't stand Toyota Finance. By the time we finish up paying off Citibank, we hate Citibank. Make fun of the mortgage company name that you pay payments to. It's because slaves seldom love their masters. Now, it's not literal slavery in the sense of you gave up ownership, but it is mathematical and legal slavery, and if you don't believe it is slavery, try financial. Not having it.
1: Yeah, financial.
0: Well, try not having it. When you pay off your mortgage and you pay off all your cars and you pay off all your student loan and you don't have a single, people, they stand differently.
1: Well, it's a spiritual freedom because money is so tied to so much of our lives, and when you hand that part of your life over to someone else, it is a form of bondage.
0: You've given them ownership.
1: Yeah, that there's not full autonomy over the work that you have created and the paycheck that you've created through your work.
0: So when Sharon and I went broke and we discovered that scripture among others, we decided not that debt is a sin, but that it's really dumb.

0: And so we decided under no circumstances are we borrowing money. But we also have observed in 30 or almost 40 years of doing this now that there is zero case that I'm going to loan money to one of my children. I'm going to loan money to another relative. I'm going to loan money to a friend because it instantaneously, whether you want it to or not, you don't have a choice in the matter. The law of gravity is the law of gravity, whether you like it or agree with it. It changes your relationship with your friend to two good friends from to master servant. And the old joke is, if you loan your brother-in-law $100 and he never speaks to you again, was it worth it? Yeah, ha ha. Okay. Because it severs relationships, it ruins relationships. And some of you try all kinds of ways to twist it up and make it okay and figure out that the math works and all this other bull crap, and it doesn't work. It doesn't work. It doesn't work. So if you have a friend that needs some money and you want to give them some money, give them some money. Period. Don't loan them money. If you want to help your kids get $1 million house, give them $1 million house. I got some questions about that, but before you loan them $1 million, give it to them. See, what that does, it changes your decision then. Or my mom is 69 and she has no money saved and she's paying rent and I'm going to buy a house and let her rent it from me. No. You just changed your relationship. Your mother is now your freaking renter. How dumb is that? That's just dumb. Think about it. That's relationally inept. No. If you have the money to buy a house and pay cash for it and your mother live there until she dies free, fine.
1: Or you pay her rent somewhere
0: else. If you want to write her or some check for to give her some money every month to help her with her rent, fine. But don't make her your renter. Good Lord. When you say that out loud, it just sounds dumb, y'all. And yet some of you have figured out, oh, intellectually, this is the best I can. I'll have the investment and at least I know the tenant. What? Yeah, she changed your diaper, you butt. And now you're charging her rent. Unbelievable. Yeah, you know your renter. Golly.
1: And if you have to have the rent in order to pay the mortgage payment, you shouldn't buy the house.
0: Exactly. You can't afford the house. Right. You're doing crap you can't do. If you have to have the return on investment, you can't afford it. Don't do it. Buy a rental property and put a renter in it if that's what you want to do. But don't do this to your parents. Don't do this to your kids. Don't do this to your cousin. Don't do this to your friend and expect them to be a friend. The number of families that are split up and never speak to each other again over a couple of $1,000 that was handed to somebody and no deal was really made, just pay me back when you can, and then 4 months later you're like, hey, I need that money back. The borrower is slave to the lender. Stop it. Stop it. And another version of that's co-signing for them. Proverbs 17:18, New King James says, one lacking in sense co-signs for another. The contemporary English version says, if you co-sign for someone else, you're stupid. That's what the Bible said. So you guess what? The bank doesn't want to loan them money because they don't think they're going to pay them. But I'll sign up for it because I think they're going to pay, even though the bank, who eats, lives, and breathes debt, more than anything wants you to be in debt, doesn't want to give this guy money, but you're going to co-sign for him. How ridiculously stupid is this whole thing? And yet it's very commonplace, and it's why most people are broke. And it's why relational breakdown in the marriage is everywhere. So moms and dads, if you want to help your kids and you have the money, give it to them. If you want to put some stipulations on it, like, I don't want you to borrow money. I don't want you to borrow money on this house if I give you a free house. That's a reasonable stipulation. I want you to stay out of debt because that's how we got here. That's a good stipulation. You should do that. But then you don't go over there every week and go, are you about to borrow money? Are you about to borrow money? You don't go, you know, you don't have a weekly check-in on, no, stop it, you control freaks. And boys and girls, yeah, when you leave your mommy and daddy's house, leave.
1: Talking about all the adults that move back in?

0: period. Leave emotionally. Uh-oh. Set up your own household to where you and your husband, you and your wife are a family unit, and these other people are separate from you. You don't keep your you don't stay on your mother's cell phone plan. What are you, 14? You know, get your own Netflix account. For God's sakes.
1: Hold on.
0: This is one I just ripped our own family on.
1: Hypocritical. I pay my own.
0: I know.
1: I pay my own Netflix.
0: But I just, you know.
1: We have found out other Ramsey children.
0: I just discovered that my wife gave our code to one of the other people in our family, and I had a duck fit. I'm like, you're a grown human being. Get your own freaking Netflix account. You don't need to suck off. Ridiculous.
1: Okay, that's okay. I know.
0: No, but get your own. You pay your own insurance. Have a life.
1: The worst, I think, is people sharing Amazon Prime accounts with their parents. I'm like, I don't want.
0: Well, now I know exactly what all your spending pattern is.
1: I'm like, no, stay out of my life.
0: I don't want to know when you order toilet paper.
1: I got a new Mahjong set, and I don't want you to know about it.
0: Okay. I wouldn't have known anyway, but your mother might have. Yeah.
1: No, but for real though, there is a separation to happen. It's very important.
0: And the problem is,
2: well, we're going to pay the grandkids.
0: No, you're broke. Stop it. But be grown ups.
1: But if you have the money, be generous and give without strings attached.
0: That's wonderful.
1: And be generous.
0: That's wonderful.
1: Be generous.
0: But then there's no strings attached.
1: That's right.
0: The borrower is slave to the lender, and you're not the freaking exception.
3: When we know who we are, then we can discover who God has called us to be.
4: That's Mary Shalhoub. She discusses where to find true identity on Making Your Life Count.
3: I realize that there are so many people who don't know who they really are in Christ. And that's the beginning of the transformation process. You know, when we know who we are, then we can discover who God has called us to be.
4: Mary says you don't have to wonder where to look for your true identity.
3: Psalm 139 tells us that we are fearfully and wonderfully made. So He planned us with a purpose. We got to go to the source to find out our true identity.
4: By looking to God and His Word, you can live out your purpose and discover your true identity in Him. Learn more about knowing God at cru.org.
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0: Welcome back to the Ramsey Show in the Fairwinds Credit Union Studio. I'm Dave Ramsey, Rachel Cruz, Ramsey Personality. My daughter is my co-host today. Jason's in Pensacola. Hi, Jason. How are you?
1: I'm fine. How are you?
0: Better than I deserve. What's up?
1: Well, I have some serious questions based on some serious debt. Basically, I got sick about 5 years ago, and I've been in remission for quite a few years now. I was released to go back to work. But in that time, it was a month after we bought our house that I found out I was sick. So I was a firefighter for 30 years, and I was medically retired. Of course, I had to wait on the government to pay me for, you know, workman's comp, except me for being getting cancer on the job. And then once they paid me, of course, I used my credit cards to pay, keep my house afloat that we had just bought, and medical bills and other things. And so basically I have zero retirement. I'm 51 years old, married, all my kids are grown, and we own a house and about, not counting my truck payment, about $40,000 in credit cards.
0: Okay.
1: And I don't know what to do. I just know that I'm tired of living like this.
0: But you beat cancer.
1: Yes, sir.
0: You beat cancer, right?
1: Yes, sir.

0: Well, that's the number one victory, Jason. You're still here. It's amazing.
1: That's a big deal.
0: It's amazing.
1: Yeah. Congratulations, yeah. Fighter.
0: It's a hard road.
1: Yeah. Way to go.
2: Yes.
1: So, what's the truck? What do you owe on the truck?
2: About $40,000.
1: And what's it worth?
2: I'm upside down, underwater, about $8,000 to $10,000.
1: So you looked it up, and you can sell it for $30,000.
2: Yes, sir. I've been offered $30,000 from
1: the dealer.
2: Kelly Blue Book. The dealer called me and offered me that much.
1: That means you probably can get $35,000 for it. Okay. Because that's a wholesale offer, which is not evil. Yes, it's just a low offer because they're trying to turn it and make money on it. And your credit card debt is how much?
2: About $40,000.
1: So you got $80,000
2: total. Between me and my wife.
1: Yeah, but you have $40,000 in addition to your, so $80,000 total.
2: Yes, sir.
1: Okay, gotcha. And you are retired medically from the fire department, and you are paid what a month from that?
2: I bring home about $900 after all my health insurance and everything comes out.
1: $900 a month.
2: And then $900 a month. And then I went, once I was released to go back to work, I went and got a full-time job. And I make that much I bring home every bi-weekly. And then
1: I'm sorry, how much do you bring home from that job?
2: About $900 bi-weekly.
1: Oh, I see.
2: So $1,800.
1: So $1,800
2: another $1,800. And then my wife brings home about $1,400 and something bi-weekly.
1: Mm-hmm.
2: And I've never done, I was passed your name via the church.
1: Mm-hmm.
2: So I started listening to your podcasts about 2 weeks ago.
1: Mm-hmm.
2: And I know on the first, because I went and got a third and fourth job. So I'm side hustling about $1,000 to $1,200 a month.
1: Good. Okay. So we got about $5,000 or $6,000 coming in total then.
2: Yes, sir. We went from making $99,000 a year.
1: Mm-hmm.
2: And then I'm bringing home about $1,000 a month. Between me and my wife, we're bringing home about $1,000 a month with side hustle.
1: Yeah. Okay.
0: So about $6,800.
1: Yeah.
0: With the side hustle.
1: Yeah.
2: Yes, ma'am.
0: It's great. Very Jason. Good. Great.
1: Yeah. You're not afraid of work. So it sounds like your health has recovered pretty well.
2: Yes, sir. I had I just had a section of each kidney cut out.
1: Okay.
2: And
1: but you're back and
2: back and working, and I'm not afraid to work.
1: Your new job is your new career. The 1800 is what?
2: I deliver nuclear medicine.
1: Okay. It's a delivery job. Okay.
2: All right. Yes, sir. Cool. Delivering nuclear medicine to hospitals. So
1: gotcha.
2: I that's the way I figured I could still help.
1: Yeah, sure.
2: Once I was. They helped me, so now I'm helping them.
0: I just wonder, Jason, if you're able to sell this truck, take mm-hmm. out a small loan of maybe $14,000, go get a $4,000 mm-hmm. car, have the difference mm-hmm. of the $10,000, put all that together, and then your credit card. And if you guys can throw $2,000 a month at this debt, you could be out in 2 years.
2: Okay.
0: Which is,
1: and then you'll be in a position to rebuild your retirement.
0: Yeah, yeah.
1: Now, the other piece that goes with this is you made a lot more than this when you worked for the fire department, didn't you?
2: Yes, sir. I was a federal firefighter, so I worked on the base.
1: Oh, wow. Okay.
2: I was civil service.
1: Yeah, but you were making a lot more than $1,800 a month. Yeah. Okay. So
2: we were making about I was making about $90,000 before, not even counting my wife, and then mm-hmm. we dropped it. Now I make about with my retirement, about 27.
1: Okay, so yes, I would sell the truck and get a $4,000 car and start working on the credit card debt and work 8 jobs. That's what you're doing. Every bit of that makes sense to me. I also would tell you that you're in chapter 2. Chapter 1 was a $90,000 firefighter. Chapter 2 is not an $1,800 delivery driver. That's a temporary stop.
2: Yes, sir.
1: So we got to figure out what chapter 2 is that's 90 or 120,000 a year, because you're only 51.
2: Yes, sir.
1: So you've got lots of time to do lots of things, and you know a lot about things in and around emergency care, first responder stuff.
0: Yeah.
1: There's a lot of options and things that you may be able to do there. And I would explore every bit of that and say, okay, what do I want to be when I

0: grow up.
1: Mm-hmm.
0: I'm starting fresh. And what you did is you landed on your feet, got anything you could get so you could get back to work. And this enables you to get back to work and help people, which is good, but you're not making any money. And so I want you to go help people and make a lot of money. And because it cleans up your life, and it's the final step of your rebound, is to get your income back up to where it was, not just your debt or your finances back where they were.
1: Yeah, because if you can
0: earn
1: Jason,
0: that kind of money, you can get out of this mess fast.
1: Yeah, absolutely. And then, you know, just think, you got you working, you know, 10, 15 years. And if you invested $3,000 a month, just threw a ton at retirement every single month, it'd be about $640,000
0: to retire on.
1: Is what it comes out to be.
0: You can retire a millionaire.
1: Yeah. And that's at 10%. So, I mean, even if there were some great months going on, and if you went a little bit, you know, more and worked a little more, I mean, all of it, like the numbers really can work in your favor.
0: Yeah. But you, part of this is you have to emotionally recover from thinking you were going to die, and from recovering. You recover mentally. I mean, you have to recover mentally and emotionally, and then start to see, you know, the possibilities again
1: and
0: in your income.
1: And the frustration of cancer, like what it's taken from you, your health.
0: Stole from
1: and
0: me.
1: Then your money, you know, your retirement, everything.
0: Stole
1: like,
0: everything.
1: It's
0: like
1: so
0: a thief.
1: Defeating.
0: So maddening.
1: But the fact that you are here, Jason.
0: Amen.
1: And you and your wife on the same page.
0: Amen.
1: You really can make a great second chapter of your life. So we're
0: going to send you a copy of Finding the Work You're Wired to Do by Ken Coleman. I hope it'll help you.

0: Our question of the day is brought to you by Why Refi. 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
1: 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It's a good question. Well, I mean, honestly, finding an individual who's selling is going to be your best bet. And we usually find, this is funny, but it's true, usually an elderly person, a lot of people's grandparents who have a car that's literally been sitting in the driveway. It's probably older, but the mileage is so low because they're not using it a ton.
0: Got a lot of life left in it.
1: Yes, yes. And if you go, I mean, honestly, if you look on Craigslist, Facebook Marketplace, you can do some research and find. And again, you're going to be in this car for maybe 9 months and then you move again. Like, it's not like you're going to be in it long term. There may be moving up slowly out of it, out of that price range. But we see it a lot that people have it. So you want to make sure you have an inspection, right? You go to a mechanic, make sure they look over it. And if there's anything obviously wrong with it that's going to cost you a lot, then don't do it. But
0: yeah, and part of that is research the type of car. You know, an old Chevy Chevette is not good because they weren't good when they were new. So, I mean, an old Dodge Neon is not good because it wasn't good when it was new. So get a car that has some life to it. You know, the Toyota Camry, the Honda Accord, those kinds of things. They're very seldom sexy cars, but they're cars that just are workhorses, and they go and they go and they go. They're ever ready bunnies. They go and they go and they go and they go. Okay. And that is, it's not a forever thing.
1: Mm-mm.
0: It's you drive like no one else, so later you can drive like no one else. Now, let's go ahead and parlay this into, he mentioned one thing here that I want to add to this. I travel a lot for work. Now, I don't know.

0: what that means in your case, Evan. But I will tell you this. There's a mistake that a lot of people make that are literally on the road every day. Now, if you travel a lot for work, and it means you drive out of town and you're there all week and you drive back, that's different. But if you're putting 50,000 miles a year on a car, mm-hmm. you're destroying whatever you drive. Because you put 50,000 miles on a car, you've destroyed its value. And so the value is going to not only go down normally, it's going to go off a cliff. You're going to lose value like crazy. And so you, when you're a road warrior, because you're in sales or you're in mm-hmm. whatever you're driving is an expense. That's all it is. It's not a luxury. I drive 12 minutes to work. That's a luxury. I can drive whatever I want, and I'm not destroying it. Okay? But if you're driving 50,000 miles a year, you're turning, and you drive a $50,000 car, you're turning it into a $5,000 car, $10,000 car.
1: And I do
0: year.
1: Wonder for your work, because a lot of, I mean, one of my good friends, I mean, she goes, we're in Nashville, but she goes to Chattanooga, Birmingham, Huntsville. I mean, she's doing day
0: if
1: trips.
0: If you're doing that, the $4,000 or $5,000 car is probably not what you want.
1: No, but work furnishes for a lot of people.
0: Some people, or so, it gives them money.
1: Money, yeah. So I'm curious what that reimbursement looks like
0: if you've got reimbursement
1: for you, Evan.
0: Yeah. But reimbursement does not require you being in debt.
1: Yeah.
0: It just requires, in some cases, that you have a car of a certain age. So here's the thing. If you're putting that kind of miles on a car, I wouldn't drive more than a $20,000 car. But I wouldn't drive a $5,000 car either, because it's not going to be reliable.
1: Mm-hmm.
0: So you need to drive the least vehicle that will, in quotes, get the job done. And let me tell you what that means. It means it's reasonably comfortable because you're in it all the time. So again, we're not putting you in a smart car for 12 hours a day. You'd be in a chiropractor. Okay, so it has to be reasonably comfortable, and it has to be reliable. So again, I'm back in a Honda Accord. I'm back in a Toyota Camry. I'm
1: a RAV4. You know what I mean? I mean,
0: I'm back in a Chevy pickup, a Ford pickup. You know, any of that, depending on your gas mileage and what you're doing and what you're hauling, and what you're selling, all that kind of stuff. So, but you want something that's dependable and comfortable, but you don't drive an expensive car or truck when you're doing this, because you're destroying the freaking thing value wise. So quit going and, you know, and you know, that goes for my friends that are real estate agents. Quit buying $200,000 cars to show houses in. We all know you can't drive. You drive over the edge of a curb, run into a mailbox, hit something, you're always paying attention to something else. Oh, look, there's a house for sale, and whipping around, and the real estate agents, I'm one of them, we're ADD, and you're just all over the place. So quit buying expensive cars. Buy a reasonably nice car to show houses in. But no one buys a car because you had a, buys a house because you had a $200,000 car versus you had a $50,000 car. Nobody does. That's just bull crap. That's in your head, and you're justifying buying something you can't afford. Stop it. So all of that to say, Rachel's right. When you're doing the $4,000 to $5,000, there's plenty of good ones, but they're usually not cool. They're not cool cars.
1: Well, they're not. And
0: no,
1: it's
0: one's going to stop at
1: it's,
0: the spot,
1: gonna,
0: stoplight and go woo hoo.
1: Well, it might be 7 months, and you're going to have to trade out again, which is a pain. But if it's the thing that gets you out of debt the fastest, that's the inconvenience. That's worth it.
0: We did it. We drove a borrowed car that had 400,000 miles on it. And I drove it for 400,000 miles.
1: No.
0: It did. It was an old Cadillac. It had predominant color was Bondo. The vinyl roof was torn loose. We drove it for 3 months. I told people we drove it for 10 years in 1 3-month period. It felt like 10 years. But I didn't have a car payment, and I saved up $1,000 because I wanted to get rid of this. And I took it back to my friend and gave it back to him. He loaned it to me because he knew how broke I was. And then I got a $1,000 car, and that $1,000 car, believe it or not, got totaled. I left it in a parking lot, and some people beat it up, and I actually, for some stupid reason, put insurance on it, and I got $2,000 from the insurance company. So I put $1,200 with it, went and bought a $3,200 car, and then we sold that about a year later for $3,200. It didn't go down. It was already, you know, and then we bought a $10,000 car, and so on. And so that's how we did it, and you can do it too. But your friends are not impressed.
1: The brown car?
0: That's the 3200 one. Yeah. You remember it. The front wheel drive Oldsmobile. It's pretty ugly.
1: Well, and the vinyl roof, was detached. So every time would stop, it would just bubble up.
0: Yeah.
1: I do remember that.
0: Yeah. But
1: poke it. I'm
0: not spending money to impress you at a stoplight.

0: I don't even know you. I'm just trying to feed my kids. You know, I'm just trying to eat. I'm just trying to get out of this mess and never come back. I drove like no one else, so now what I drive is anything I want. And I don't buy cars for what other people think. I buy cars now because I like them. And that's kind of a problem because I like a lot of them. But it's, you know, you can get there. If you live like no one else, later you can live and give like no one else. So road warriors, quit wasting your money. And those of you that are driving hoopties, they're not all bad. And Rachel's point is really valid. You're probably not doing this for even a year. That car only needs to last you a year.
1: Yeah, some people think the car buying, and I can get in this mindset where it's
0: permanent.
1: It's yeah, it feels like I'm going to have to drive this so the wheels fall. Like I have to drive this forever, never. And it's like, no, it's okay.
0: I can just get another one.
1: You're fine. Yes.
0: It's not a house.
1: It's not a house.
0: You could just sell it.
1: It's not a house, yes.
0: You could buy a different one every week. I mean, it's other than the tax problem and the registration, it's, you know. But
1: right.
0: You could just,
1: it's not a long-term thing.
0: No.
1: Yeah.
0: So you don't feel so permanent. And so here's the thing. If you don't have a car payment for 12 months and your car payment was $1,000, that's $12,000. So then you can sell that $5,000 car. By the way, it'd be about like my 3200 one. It doesn't go down in value. So you can sell it for $5,000 and put your $12,000 with it and get a $17,000 car. And do that for 12 more months. And then you could get a $29,000 car if you just save your own car payment. Stop it with the car payments.

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1: The boys are

Good afternoon. Here's what's happening. Wildfires scorching Europe this summer are unearthing a hidden danger. Rusted bombs and mines left from the world wars. Explosions have been reported in France, Belgium, Germany, and the Netherlands, where bomb disposal teams are responding near historic battlefields. Drought conditions, shrinking rivers are also exposing old weapons. We pray for the safety of all the brave crews working in these dangerous conditions. Pope Leo XIV brought a powerful peace message to tens of thousands in Rimini, Italy this weekend. Speaking at a major Catholic gathering, the pontiff urged believers to resist division, calling Christians to mercy and dialogue. He also encouraged young Catholics, declaring the future is promising, not a threat. May his words inspire our prayers for unity and healing. Despite encouraging statistics showing Canada's crime severity index dropped 5% last year, many Canadians still feel unsafe in their communities. Pollsters say perception often outlasts reality. People need to feel safer before they'll believe it. As political parties debate the numbers, we pray for wisdom for our leaders and peace for every Canadian neighborhood where fear still lingers. A Canadian researcher is set to spend 8 months frozen in Arctic ice. Maxime Geoffroy from Newfoundland's Marine Institute departs Norway this week aboard the oval-shaped Terra Polar Station, drifting through the central Arctic Ocean to collect critical climate data. The Quebec-born polar ichthyologist says more than 200 research protocols await, plus one Finnish shepherd puppy named Orki along for the ride. The province says its flood resilience investments are paying off after a punishing spring and summer. The province's $125 million drought and flood protection program helped shield homes, businesses, and infrastructure from historic rainfall and dangerous ice jams. Peace River residents can now reach community peace officers at a new number. As of August 18th, bylaw concerns, including animal control, noise complaints, parking, encampments, and public disturbances can be reported by calling 780-617-4196. The dedicated line keeps complaint calls separate from Protective Services Administration. Residents can also submit concerns with photos or video online. For emergencies or criminal matters, call 911. Lacrete residents can get free water for their gardens and lawns. McKenzie County's Utilities Department is offering untreated groundwater from dewatering work at the Lacrete Lift Station construction project north of town off Township Road 1062. Residents just need to bring their own tanks and connect to a 2-inch cam lock fitting on site. For more information, just visit mckenziecounty.com. Tabor's Food Bank Society has two fundraisers this week. The Cornfest 50-50 raffle and Plinko game run